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1: Life is hard. 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

0: As we make our way through life, there are several attitudes I have discovered that can demoralize us, not to mention those who have to be around us. I'm talking about the attitudes of uselessness, self-pity, and fear. When we tell ourselves we're useless, it causes us to die actually before we die. It also makes us really hard to be around, doesn't it? Do you know someone like that? Also, the attitude of self-pity carries with it the false notion that nobody cares for you anymore. It's what I call the woe is me mentality. It goes something like this. Nobody cares about me anymore. Why should I bother to stay alive? Woe is me. Hey, nobody likes being around a person like that. And how about fear? Oh, that's an attitude that often occurs as we grow older. It's the notion that we need to be very careful and avoid all dangers and every single risk. Truth be told, a fearful attitude like that can quickly lead to a suspicious, paranoid spirit. Fear is a thief that steals our joy and robs us of our peace. I believe it is one of the most devastating of all emotions. If we're afraid, chances are good we'll draw our blinds and we'll double lock all our doors, and we'll also miss out on most of the fun in life. So let's not go there. What is God's alternative to these and other attitudes? It's an attitude of enthusiasm. I love the approach the Apostle Paul wrote about in the letter to the Philippians, first in chapter 2 and then again in chapter 4. Listen as I read the first 5 verses of chapter 2 and then verse 14 of that chapter. Is there any encouragement from belonging to Christ, any comfort from His love, any fellowship together in the Spirit? Are your hearts tender and compassionate? Then make me truly happy by agreeing wholeheartedly with each other, loving one another, and working together with one mind and purpose. Don't be selfish. Don't try to impress others. Be humble, thinking of others as better than yourselves. Don't look out only for your own interests, but take an interest in others too. You must have the same attitude that Christ Jesus had. And then that single verse that my teenagers used to want to cut out of my Bible. I'm referring to verse 14 of chapter 2. Do everything without complaining and arguing. Then Paul sums up what our attitudes should be in Philippians chapter 4. I'm referring to verses 4 through 8. Always be full of joy in the Lord. I say it again, rejoice. Let everyone see that you are considerate in all you do. Remember, the Lord is coming soon. Don't worry about anything. Instead, pray about everything. Tell God what you need and thank Him for all He has done. Then you will experience God's peace, which exceeds anything you can understand. His peace will guard your hearts and minds as you live in Christ Jesus. And now, dear brothers and sisters, one final thing. Fix your thoughts on what is true and honorable and right and pure and lovely and admirable. Think about things that are excellent and worthy of praise.
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2: The gifted concert violinist Niccolo Paganini was standing before a packed house surrounded by a full orchestra. He was playing a number of difficult pieces, and he came to one of his favorites, which was a violin concerto. Shortly after he was underway in this piece, and the Italian audience sitting in rapt attention, one of the strings on his violin snapped and hung gloriously down from the instrument. as he, relying on his genius, improvised and played on the next three strings. To his surprise and the conductor's as well, shortly thereafter a second string broke on his instrument. Now there were two dangling as he again began to improvise and play the piece on the two remaining strings. You guessed it. Almost at the end of this magnificent concerto, a third string snapped. Now there are three, and he finishes the piece on one string. Why, the audience stood to its feet and applauded and applauded until their hands were numb, never thinking, of course, to ask for an encore. They expected to leave. They sat down. He held his instrument high in the air, and he said, "Paganini, and one string," as he played an encore with the full orchestra accompaniment. He made more music out of one string than many violinists ever could on four. Oh, and the attitude of fortitude. Dr. Viktor Frankl in the early 1940s was taken captive by the Nazis, a Jewish physician. He meant more to them than a body in a trench. They killed his family, they took his clothing, they took his jewelry, even his wedding ring, shaved his head, and as he stood before the glaring lights in the Gestapo courtroom, completely naked, humiliated, he suddenly came to realize that they might take away his family and his clothing and his possessions and even his hair, but there was one thing they could never take away, and that was his choice of attitude. And he endured through the attitude of determination, discipline, enduring the humiliation of a concentration camp, and only serving as the personal physician of the German high command for a few weeks. I guess we could say it boiled down to Viktor Frankl and one string. How else can you explain the determination of a Joe Namath, 30-year-old athlete playing ball on 65-year-old legs? I found an interesting article about him in Sports Week magazine some time ago. It says that Namath's medical history sets him slightly above his colleagues. His particular cross is his knees, which remain today as a pinnacle of surgical ingenuity. His knees severely battered during college, Namath was told by the physician that if they survived 4 years in the professional ranks, he could count himself fortunate. With the help of an unnerving number of operations, and I might add, an attitude to continue, he played 12 seasons, not four. Now he admits that he has difficulty stepping sideways and walking up one flight of stairs. His other injuries include separations of both shoulders, a broken wrist, a broken cheekbone, a dislocated finger, a broken ankle, and a torn hamstring muscle. The interviewer, Don Atteo, admits while he interviews him, he sees the bulge in the back of his trousers. And he asks, "How long will you wear that bandage?" He said, "Oh, that's not a bandage. Feel." And it is the hamstring muscle that has pulled up the back and is knotted in the size of a small grapefruit. Just doesn't bother to get it operated on. In Sports Illustrated, Merlin Olsen was interviewed, one of our own Los Angeles Ram defensive players, a number of years ago. He admits, "That year after surgery on my knee, I had to have the fluid drained weekly. Finally, the membrane got so thick, they almost had to drive the needle in it with a hammer. I got to the point where I said before the games, blank it, get the needle in there and get that stuff out so I can play." Joe Namath, Merlin Olsen, and one string. In an article summarizing the effects of helplessness, New York Magazine cites the example of Major F.J. Harold Kushner, an Army medical officer held by the Viet Cong for 5.5 years. Now get this. Among the prisoners in Kushner's POW camp was a tough young Marine, 24 years old, who had recently survived 2 years of prison camp life in relatively good health. Part of the reason for this was that the camp commander had promised to release the man if he cooperated. Since this had been done before with others, the Marine turned into a model POW and the leader of the camp's thought reform group. As time passed, however, he gradually realized he was being lied to. When the full realization of this affected his attitude, he became a zombie. He refused to do all work, rejected all offers of food and encouragement, simply lay on his cot, sucking his thumb. In a matter of weeks, he was dead. The fourth string broke. Dr. Martin Seigelman of the University of Pennsylvania attributes the Marine's death to the attitude of helplessness. I found it interesting that a famous study called Broken Heart researched the mortality rate of 4,500 widowers within 6 months of their wives' deaths. Compared with other men the same age, the widowers had a mortality rate 40% higher. Why? Why? Why, the string broke. Some of you have come down to one string. But the tragedy is that you're focusing your full attention on the three that have snapped. And this attention span of yours has grown into a sense of bitterness, sorrow, self-pity, and perhaps blame. Because those three strings have broken and you deserve four like everybody else, or so you think, like everybody else. And the result has been a tragic souring of your attitude. Friends, the longer I live, the more I realize the impact of attitude on life. You may not like this, but attitude to me is more important than facts. It is more important than past, than education, than money, than circumstances, than failures, than successes, than what other people think or say or do. It is more important than appearance, giftedness, or skill. It will make or break a company. It will cause a church to soar or sink. It will be the difference in a happy home or a home of horror. It's attitude. And the remarkable thing is you have a choice every day regarding the attitude you will embrace for that day. You can take the three strings that dangle, or you can play your melody on one. And oh, the difference it makes. We cannot change our past. We cannot change the tick of the clock. We cannot change that march toward death. We cannot change the fact that people will act a certain way. We cannot change the inevitable. Those are the strings that dangle. The only thing we can do is play on the one string we have, and that is our attitude. Like Frankel, like Olson, like Nemeth, like Niccolo Paganini and one string. I am convinced now that life is 10% what happens to me and 90% how I react to it. And so it is with you. Tucked away in the second chapter of Philippians, God's great word addresses the subject of our mind. It is so important that wherever you are in life, I would urge your attention now. You will never be younger than you are today, never. The rest of your life stretches out before you. For some of you, it's 6 months. For some, it's 6 years. And if Christ tarries, for some, it's 60. You have a choice to make every morning when you wake up, throughout the day when interruptions come or surprises or circumstances or what you and I would call calamity. And that response, that attitude, will mean everything to you and to those around you. As we will see a little later, you can act aggressively and blame, or you can act passively and submerge in self-pity. And when you do either one, your circle of friends will finally be reduced to one, if that, and that is yourself. Philippians begins with four ifs, that second chapter, that is. Four ifs. If there is any encouragement, if there is going to be any consolation, if there will be fellowship, if there will be affection and compassion, then the attitude must be changed, says Paul. The church at Philippi was apparently struggling a little with division. And he said, I plead with you, I beg of you, please take a long look at your short life and determine your attitude and the one you will have with other believers in the family of God. Make my joy complete by being of the same mind, maintaining the same love, united in one spirit, intent on one purpose. And before you're tempted to turn your attitude back to yourself, don't do that. Now, there are some that don't like direct counseling. There are some who tell us it won't work, but the Bible's full of it. And it doesn't address the direct counsel to the Holy Spirit, saying, you do it in that passive body of that Christian. It's addressed to the believer. It's telling us indirectly, you are in charge of your attitudes. You are in charge of whether you will live a selfish life or a self-giving life. You determine each day whether you will be filled with selfishness and empty conceit or humility of mind. Verse 3 continues, regarding one another as more important than yourself. You're in charge. You call the shots. You're the umpire. You determine whether it's fair or foul. You know, I confess to you, I begin my day the same way you begin it, early in the morning. With a number of things in front of me, just like you have a number of things in front of you. That means we're just alike. And I face a choice just as you face every single morning of my life. Whether I will be gloomy, whether I will be sad, whether I will fall under the pale, under the wake of my circumstances, or whether I'll live above them. And I can choose friends that will keep me under them and poison my mind. Or I can be around friends that will lift me above them and cause me to see life through God's lens. I prefer the second, and that's the kind I choose. I won't run with people that poison my mind. I won't work with people that pull me down. I choose to live a life according to chapter 2 in Philippians, and it's only by the grace of God that I'm able to do it. To live a life that is above my circumstance, not under it. I get into trouble when I fall under the swamp of it. He says, don't merely look out for your own personal interests. Look out for the interests of others. What a marvelous piece of advice. You show me a person submerged in self-pity, and I'll show you a person who talks about me, I, mine, myself, constantly. It's an attention-getting device, and before long we wear out the attention of others. And they finally give up hope on our behalf. No, the positive piece is verse 5. You've got one string. Play the piece on that. Have the same attitude in your mind that Christ had in his. Now, you see, the difficulty of that is that we've never been there in heaven. We weren't there when the decision was made. We've never seen Christ. We've never seen God. But we know from a fact of Scripture that there was a time in the epochal past when God dispatched Christ to this earth. That meant that the Son had to give up all of the glories of heaven and had to be willing to squeeze his life into the womb of a woman and to be born a man and to play the role of a servant, not just play it, but live it, where he would authentically be humanity and yet deity in one person. He gave up all the glories of heaven to do that. In order for that to be pulled off, in order for that plan to be put into motion, Christ had to have an attitude that said, I'm willing to do that. I do not think it a thing to be grasped, this holding on to my position in heaven. I'll come to this earth. I'll go. I'll be the sacrificial lamb. I'll be your scapegoat on sin. Pour it out on me. That's what he means when he says in verse 5, have the attitude in yourselves which was also in Christ Jesus. Frankly, the greatest waste of energy, in my opinion, is the waste of fighting the inevitables of life. Forgive me if it sounds harsh, but if someone has died, your continued self-pity will not bring them back. If someone has left and they are not returning, you can choose to live in the wake of that loss, or you can go on. That's an attitude choice. If you are single and God has not seen fit to give you a mate and you sense that is his plan, you can go on and live a full life as a single person, or you can phase out and become old early in life. When I was in Chicago, I had a very remarkable woman come to see me. After we talked for a few minutes, she left me this note. I love your sense of humor. Humor has done a lot to help me in my spiritual life. How could I have raised 12 children starting at 32 and not have a sense of humor? After your talk last night, when I was having fellowship with friends I met here at the conference, I told them I married at age 31. I didn't worry about getting married. I left my future in God's will. But every night I did do this. I hung a pair of men's pants on the bed where I knelt down and prayed. Father in heaven, hear my prayer and grant it if you can. I've hung a pair of trousers here. Please fill them with a man. All right, lady, that is the way to live. Just turn it over to God. Look at chapter 4 with me. So that's what she did. You can't find a prayer like that in the Bible, but you will find something similar to that in the Bible. Look at verse 4 of chapter 4. Now, you can choose to live another way. God says the way I want you to live is with a life of rejoicing. Just rejoice in the Lord always, he says in verse 4. Again, I say rejoice. You say, I was written in a time when things were easy. Then you don't know your history. I mean, all hell had broken loose. The bottom had dropped out of lives. Nero was on the march. And he says, rejoice. He says, rejoice. But he says, rejoice in circumstances. No, he says, rejoice in the Lord. Again, rejoice. Put the Bible in front of your eyes. Use it as a lens and read life through the scriptures. If you don't, you are destined to a life of blame and self-pity. I guarantee it. The attitude is up to you, really. He commands, rejoice. And he says, don't hide that. Verse 5, let your forbearing spirit be known to all men. The Lord is near. Focus on him. Choose his kind of life, whatever may be your lot, and don't hide it.
1: 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I'm Bill Meyer. 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
1: Hi there, my friend. My name's Harold Giesbrecht, and on behalf of Prairie Grove Promotions and One Hope Canada, I want to welcome you to this edition of Heart of the South.

0: Here in Heart of the South, we love to tell you about concerts coming up, and we also love to play the best of the best of Southern gospel music. Well, that all comes together this weekend on Heart of the South, and next weekend as well. We're doing a two-part series on the music of Karen Peck and New River. They are currently the group in Southern Gospel with the most number one songs. And between this weekend's program and the next, you will hear all of those number one songs. They're coming to sing in Minnesota on Saturday, August 29th. We'll tell you all about where they'll be and who they'll be singing with on this two-part series of programs. So lots of number one songs on the program this weekend. A song from Karen Peck and New River's very first album, Bend in the River, gets it going right after this. Our first package of the program will present the very first number one song from Karen Peck and New River. It was 5 short years after the group began. They started in 1991, and the first album they recorded was a self-titled project. And from that Karen Peck and New River album, here they come with Bend in the River.
1: Start.

Bend in the River, that's music of Karen Peck and New River, a song they put on their very first album, a self-titled project, back in 1991, and they've recorded it four times since then. Their very first number one song hit the top of the charts in January of 1996. It was on their album Unlimited, and the song was called God Likes to Work. Well, the Tribute Quartet has recorded it as well. It's on their album Hit Replay.

God Likes to Work. That's music of the Tribute Quartet. And when Karen Peck and New River recorded that song, it was their very first number one song. It was number one in January of 96. It was on their album Unlimited. Well, also on that Unlimited project is the Vince Gill classic Go Rest High on That Mountain. Presenting it for us this weekend, a group called Brothers of the Heart, a supergroup consisting of Jimmy Fortune, famed tenor singer and former member of the Statler Brothers, Bradley Walker, award-winning country, gospel, and bluegrass vocalist, Mike Rogers, respected bluegrass musician and vocalist, formerly with Doyle Lawson and Quicksilver, and Ben Isaacs, of course, from the famous family group, the Isaacs. Here they come with Go Rest High on That Mountain.

0: go rest high on that mountain. That's Brothers of the Heart, Jimmy Fortune, Bradley Walker, Mike Rogers, and Ben Isaacs teaming up to present the Vince Gill Classic. Karen Peck and New River recorded that one in 1995. You can find it on their album called Unlimited. A defining moment for Karen Peck and New River was in 2001 when they recorded the song 4 days Late. Karen took me back in time to that moment.
1: 4 days Late has just been one of those songs that we actually recorded it in year 2000. And 2001, it won Song of the Year. But 2 days before we found out that it was Song of the Year, 9/11 hit. And we were so devastated at the National Quartet Convention that year. And then, of course, 2 days later, 4 days late, won Song of the Year. And I always felt like that was very symbolic of how God was saying, hey, listen, folks, this is devastating, but I've got this. You know, everything's going to be okay. I'm not late. And that song, I have to say, after all of these years, that song is strong, probably as strong now, if not stronger than it's ever been, because people are in that waiting time, that waiting period, thanking God, are you hearing my prayers? You know, I'm waiting on you, God. People are without jobs. People are, they have health issues, and people are in desperate times. And we see it everywhere we go. But it's so encouraging to be able to stand there and say, hey, God's word is true. He'll never leave you nor forsake you, and he is never going to be late in your life.
0: That's Karen Peck Gooch, and here to present the song for us, Alberta soloist Edith Fair. The news

0: 4 Days Late. That's music of Edith Fair, and that was the favorite song of 2001 when done by Karen Peck and New River. It was number one from December of 2000 to January of 2001. More songs recorded by Karen Peck and New River in the early 2000s. We'll hear from The Guardians, the Gaither Vocal Band, and Canada's Double Portion. To bring us to all that, it's time for the Southern Gospel Concert Connection. Our weekly 60-second look at area concerts is next. 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Well, it kicked off last night. It wraps up tomorrow around supper time. It's the Millet Agriplex Concert in the Country, the 28th annual Concert in the Country, where God is the headliner. And there are a number of top gospel groups as well. Three in Company, the Fair Family Band, Trevor Taves, Crimson River, The Messengers, Mike Hofer Music, Mighty Power Singers, Jasmine Wright, Brian Dumont, and so much more. All happening through tomorrow around 6:30 at the Millet Agriplex, 5400 45th Avenue in Millet. By the way, there is a pancake breakfast. Starts tomorrow at 8:30, $10. For the pancake breakfast. The concerts, by the way, are free admission with donations appreciated. And that's our look at the Southern Gospel Concert Connection. If you want more information on those concerts, the place to go is our website, heartofthesouth.ca. 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Let's get back to music on our Karen Peck and New River special. They're coming in concert singing in Lakeville, Minnesota, the afternoon of Saturday, August 29th. And so this weekend and next, we're presenting lots of tunes from Karen Peck and New River. From 1999 to 2003, John Darren Rousey was the male vocalist with New River. And that was right during the time when New River had their second number one song, the song I Wanna Know How It Feels. John Darren described how that song came to be written.
1: Karen got on the bus one night when I was traveling with them, and she said, "You know what, John?" She said, "I was doing laundry today, and I started thinking about my dad, who'd passed away some years before." And she said, "I just thought, what's it going to be like to be there, where Daddy is, and to be there in heaven?" And she said, "I started humming this melody that, and I just keep hearing, I want to know how it feels." And so we got together and just took off on that and finished the verses and chorus. And the song has been, it was the number 10 song of the whole first decade of the 2000s. So that's been a great song.
0: That's John Darren Rousey, and here to present it for us, Canada's Double Portion.
2: I

I Want to Know How It Feels. That's music of Canada's Double Portion, doing a song that was nominated for the Favorite Song of 02 and done by Karen Peck in New River. It was number three, the third most played song of that year. It was originally recorded on an album called Triumph. Also on Triumph is a song called Let the Healing Begin. This song, too, was written by John Darren Rousey. In fact, the group he's with currently, The Guardians, have recorded it since then.

Let the Healing Begin. That's music of the Guardians. They took it to number 20 in March of 2014. Karen Peck and New River had recorded it 13 years earlier on an album called Triumph. On the Karen Peck and New River album, Faith, Hope, and Love, recorded in 2004, is the familiar gospel song Redeemed. Well, that one's been recorded by lots of groups, including the Gaither Vocal Band.

Redeemed, that's music of the Gaither Vocal Band on their 2014 project called Hymns, recorded 10 years earlier by Karen Peck and New River on an album called Faith, Hope, and Love. And again, that song was recorded in 04 from 2006 to 2008. Every year, New River had a number one song, and those songs are awaiting us right after this. This weekend on Heart of the South, we're presenting Karen Peck and New River, the group that currently holds the most number one songs of any Southern gospel group. Their third number one song came along in December of 2006, the Gerald Crabb composition, Hold Me While I Cry.

Hold Me While I Cry. That's music of Karen Peck and New River, number one in December of 2006. In October of 2007, New River had their next number one song, a song from their album Journey of Joy called Last Night.

Last night, that's music of Karen Pekanew River, a song that was number one in October of 2007. Their next number one song came along in June of 2008, a song with a very simple title, a song called Hey. It's also been recorded by a trio from British Columbia called Father's Daughter.

Hey, that's music of father's daughter, Sonia, Rachel, and Emily Fast, and their father. Accompanying them, Ed Fast, former member of the Canadian Parliament. That song, when done by Karen Peck and New River, was number one in June of 2008. Well, New River had another number one song in 08, and it's awaiting us right after this. We're in a two-part series of programs on the music of Karen Peck and New River. Your chance to catch them in concert is Saturday the 29th, 4 p.m. in Lakeville, Minnesota. In November of 2008, Karen Peck and New River had their sixth number one song, a song called Whispered Prayers. This is off their album Journey of Joy.

0: Our Father and our God, we pray that thousands of people throughout the world at this moment will come to receive Christ as Lord and Savior. May they be healed spiritually,
1: Father,
0: by the strength that we endured by our Lord Jesus Christ on that cross.

0: Whispered Prayers, that's music of Karen Peck and New River, their sixth number one song. That was from a project called Journey of Joy. That was followed a short time later by an album called Ephesians 1. John Darren Rousey talked about the title track of that project.
1: Ephesians chapter 1, she called me one day and she had been to a Beth Moore event. And Beth Moore taught on Ephesians chapter 1, and she was fired up about everything in the chapter. And we just started reading through it and just writing what the chapter said. You know, because it says so many positive things that affirm what we believe as Christians. That all the things that the Lord says about us that sometimes we forget. And when we got finished with that, we said, we have a lot of words in this song. Is it going to be singable? And she started singing it, and boy, was it ever singable.
0: That's John Darren Rousey here to present the song for us, a mixed quartet from Ontario called The Chapelaires.

Ephesians 1. That's music of the Chapelaires, a song first recorded by Karen Peck and New River in 2008. Well, another song off that Ephesians 1 project went to number 1 in May of 2009. It's called I Want to Thank You. To the

0: I want to thank you. That's music of Karen Peck and New River, number one in May of 2009. That's all the time we got for this hour of the program, but hour two has got at least six number one songs, many presented by Karen Peck and New River, with other groups stopping by from time to time to present songs New River has recorded as well. Devin McGlamory sang with New River from 2005 to 2009. He's going to sing for us as we kick off hour two right after this.
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1: Welcome to Hour 2 of Heart of the South. We're featuring songs recorded by Karen Peck and New River. On this weekend's program and the next, they have so many number one songs we couldn't fit them all into one program, and so that's why we're doing a two-part series of programs on the music of Karen Peck and New River. In 2009, the lineup of New River consisted, of course, of soprano singer Karen Peck Gooch, her sister Susan Peck Jackson singing alto, and Devin McGlamory singing the lead. Well, it was a few years later that Devin released a solo project called Love Is a Verb, and on that album, he's joined by Karen Peck and New River in this song, While I Still Can.

telephone. Did I make the most every day while they were home? Did I take all my chances?

While I Still Can, that's music of Devin McGlamory. Now, he recorded it in 2013 on a solo project called Love is a Verb. 4 years earlier, when he was with New River, that song was on their 2009 album, No Worries. Time for another number one song from Karen Peck and New River. This one at the top of the charts in December of 2011. It's called On the Banks of the Promised Land.

on the banks of the promised land. That's music of Karen Peck and New River. That song was number one in December of 2011. The following July, they had another number one song. Here it comes. It's called Mighty Big God.

Mighty Big God. That's music of Karen Peck and New River from their 2011 project called Reach Out. That song was number one in July of 2012. Well, that Reach Out project from 2011 was followed in 2012 by an album called Hymns from the Heart. Our next package of music will feature songs you can find on that Hymns from the Heart project, Gospel Classics, right after this. In this package of the program, songs you can find on the Karen Peck and New River 2012 project Hymns from the Heart, released by KPNR Music. We get it going with the Wisnitz, a song written by Albert E. Brumley, He Set Me Free.

Set Me Free. That's music of the Wisnitz. That song and everyone in this package of the program can be found on the project Hymns from the Heart, recorded in 2012 by Karen Peck and New River. The song up next was actually a new song to me. It was written by Lee Roy Abernathy decades ago, recorded first by the Blackwood Brothers in 1962. It's a song called Take a Moment and Live. Great advice there from Lee Roy Abernathy. Presenting it for us, a group on Heart of the South for the very first time, Barry Scott and Second Wind.

Take a Moment and Live. That's music of Barry Scott and Second Wind. Now, you might be thinking, who is Barry Scott and Second Wind? Well, let's start with Barry Scott. He played bass guitar for Gold City back in 1989, sang lead for the Perrys from 1994 to 1995. He now heads up the band Second Wind, singing lead vocals and playing guitar. He's joined by Jason Leek, who plays bass and does tenor vocals. Matthew Munsey plays mandolin and provides baritone vocals. Travis Hout plays dobro and sings bass. And Zane Petty plays banjo. That rounds out the band Second Wind. Now that song, Take a Moment and Live, recorded by Karen Peck in New River, first of all in 2004 on Faith, Hope and Love, and then in 2012 on Hymns from the Heart. Well, the song up next can be found on those same two projects as well. We'll soon be done with Troubles and Trials. Here to present it for us, Gold

We'll soon be done with Troubles and Trials. That's music of Gold City. A song Karen Peck and New River first recorded in 2004 on Faith, Hope, and Love, and then on their 2012 project, Hymns from the Heart. One more song you can find on that Hymns from the Heart project, the song about the hope that we have as believers. The song's called In the Sweet By and By. Presenting it for us, country sensation Dolly Parton, backed up by Cordell, Jackson, Sally, and Walker, namely Larry Cordell, Carl Jackson, Jerry Sally, and Bradley Walker.

0: and the Sweet By and By. That's music of Dolly Parton, backed up by Cordell, Jackson, Sally, and Walker. The song Karen Pekanew River recorded too. It's on their 2012 project Hymns from the Heart. That Hymns from the Heart project in 2012 was followed by a Georgia Mountain Christmas. We play a lot of songs from that every December. And the Georgia Mountain Christmas project was followed in 2013 by an album called Revival. The title track from that project right after this. Songs of Karen Pekanew River on this weekend's program and the next. And the winner of a Dove Award in 2014 was their song Revival. It was number one in January of that year.
1: Hi, I'm Karen Peck Gooch of New River. And here comes another great group with who?
2: You guys.
1: Oh, with us?
2: Yeah.
1: Okay.
2: Don't sound so surprised.
1: That was blonde. Oh, dear. Okay.

0: Revival. That's music of Karen Peck and New River, number one in January of 2014, and a Dove Award winner in that year as well. 5 short months later, another song from that Revival album hit number one, the song Finish Well. I talked to Susan Peck Jackson, alto singer, about the song.
1: Oh man, that is such a great song. And it's talking about, you know, finish well in everything that we do and make a difference for the kingdom of God. And then it also says that there's a lot of between now and heaven, there's a lot of living in between. So we need to make it count for the Lord, and we need to do things, you know, and uplift the name of Jesus. It's such a wonderful song.
0: That's Susan Peck Jackson. Of course, she's a sister to Karen Peck Gooch.
2: Well, it was written by Kenna West, Michael Farron, and me. And I love the scripture, Ecclesiastes 7:10, where it says it's not wise to say you've seen your better days because your best days are ahead. And that song's Finish Well was inspired by that scripture. This is one of the most dear songs to my heart of any song I've ever recorded.
0: That's Karen Peck Gooch, joined here by the rest of New River, the song that was number one in June of 2014.

Finish Well, that's music of Karen Peck and New River, number one in June of 2014, off their album called Revival. And that Revival album from 2013 was followed in 2015 by an album called Pray Now. And on both of those projects, Susan Peck Jackson and Karen Peck Gooch were joined by male vocalist Jeff Hawes. Well, a song from the Pray Now album found its way onto Bruce Reimer and the White Stone Band's project Hard Work and Love. Here it comes. It's called A Life That's Good.

Life. That's good. That's music of Bruce Reimer and the White Stone Band. Now, many of our listeners are familiar with that name, Bruce Reimer, originally raised in Manitoba, now calls Peace Country of Alberta home. He and the White Stone Band put it on their project Hard Work and Love. Karen Peck and New River put it on their 2015 project called Pray Now. More songs from that Pray Now project in our next package of the program, the duo Daly and Vincent to sing for us right after this. Songs of Karen Peck and New River on Heart of the South this weekend and the next, actually, as we prepare for a concert by Karen Peck and New River in Lakeville, Minnesota, Saturday, August 29th. On the New River 2015 album Pray Now is a song called Peace That Covers All the Pain. Here it comes. This is from an album called The Gospel Side of Daly and Vincent. When you

Peace That Covers All the Pain. That's music of Daly and Vincent. Now, if you're not familiar with Daly and Vincent, they are among the most respected and celebrated duos in American roots music. Since launching their duo in 2007, Jamie Daly and Darren Vincent have earned more than 30 industry awards, performed on iconic stages including Carnegie Hall, the Hollywood Bowl, Grand Ole Opry, and connected with audiences nationwide through their syndicated Daly and Vincent TV show. And the song we just heard was on their album The Gospel Side of Daly and Vincent. Karen Peck and New River put it on their 2015 project Pray Now. Well, here's the title track of the Pray Now project. It was number one in October of 2015. There are

Pray Now, that's Karen Peck and New River. That song was number one in October of 2015. Their next number one song to come along did so just over a year later. Here it comes. It's another song from the Pray Now Project called

Calling. That's music of Karen Pekanew River, number one in January of 2017. That song was Karen Pekanew River's 13th number one song. Well, they have at least 11 more number one songs. We've run out of time on this weekend's program of Heart of the South, but on next weekend's program, we will present those remaining 11 number one songs recorded by Karen Peck and New River. 2 weekends from now, they're singing at an event called the Hallelujah Homecoming, presented by the all-female quartet Sweetwater Revival. So next weekend, in addition to those remaining number one songs by Karen Peck and New River, we'll also introduce you to

Sweetwater Revival, a very unique female quartet based out of Minneapolis, St. Paul, Minnesota. Karen Pekineau River, more number one songs, and the music of Sweetwater Revival, right here on Heart of the South, a week from now. That wraps up all of Heart of the South. Thanks so much for listening. Thanks for telling your friends about the program as well. If you got any questions, comments, concert news even, drop us a note. You'll find our website at heartofthesouth.ca. heartofthesouth.ca. 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Have a great week. 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

0: Hold on to your hats. 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
1: 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Coming up in 60 minutes, the Lutheran Hour. And now, Prophecy for Today

A warm welcome to our program, Prophecy for Today, where we study biblical prophecy and its application to our daily life. It's a wonderful day to worship God. I'm William Steves. Let's pray. Dear Heavenly Father, thank you that you are a sympathetic God. Thank you that, through the work of Christ, you know the burdens and struggles we face, and you have offered us a place we can come to rest our weary shoulders. Thank you that your yoke is easy and your burden is light. Help us to rest in you. And it's in Jesus' name I pray. Amen.

Maranatha, friends, the Lord is coming. Malachi 4, 1 and 2. For behold, the day cometh that shall burn as an oven, and all the proud, yea, and all that do wickedly shall be stubble. And the day that cometh shall burn them up, saith the Lord of hosts, that it shall leave them neither root nor branch. But unto you that fear my name shall the Son of Righteousness arise with healing in his wings. And ye shall go forth, and grow up as calves of the stall. The judgment day of God is coming. In that great day of the Lord, all evildoers are described as stubble, the leftover stalks after a field has been reaped, worthless growth, good for nothing but the fire. But there is hope. The day of the Lord does not need to be a day of fear and trembling. Those who fear the Lord, who worship him, who have placed their trust in the Lamb of God, they can look forward to this day with rejoicing. We who fear the Lord will experience the healing of the Son of Righteousness, Jesus Christ. We will go forward in peace and rest, enjoying the wonderful mercy of God's perfect kingdom. Are you able to look forward to the great day of the Lord? Or is it still a day of fear and danger for you? I urge you to repent, to come to the cross of Christ and find your safety. You are listening to Prophecy for Today. I'm William Steves. 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And our United States address is The People's Gospel Hour, Post Office Box 55862, Boston, Massachusetts, 02205. And now, it's time for a reading from our Sunday scrapbook. This month, we have been considering hymn texts from some of our old, well-beloved hymns. Today's text is I Gave My Life for Thee by Francis Havergal. I gave my life for thee. My precious blood I shed that thou mightst ransom be and quickened from the dead. I gave my life for thee. What hast thou done for me? I gave my life for thee. What hast thou done for me? My Father's house of light, my glory-circled throne I left for earthly night and wandering sad and lone. I left it all for thee. Hast thou left aught for me? I left it all for thee. Hast thou left aught for me? I suffered much for thee, more than thy tongue can tell, of bitterest agony to rescue thee from hell. I've borne it all for thee. What hast thou borne for me? I've borne it all for thee. What hast thou borne for me? And I have brought to thee down from my home above salvation full and free, my pardon and my love. I bring rich gifts to thee. What hast thou brought to me? I bring rich gifts to thee. What hast thou brought to me? When we consider all that our Lord Jesus Christ has given us, how should we respond? The Word of God makes it very clear that our response is to be one of humble service and total sacrifice. Paul says that presenting our very bodies as a living sacrifice is nothing more than a reasonable service. God's word says that to be faithful is a basic requirement of our stewardship. But all of this is reasonable when we consider the work of Christ on our behalf. How else can we possibly respond?

0: And now, the familiar voice of Pastor Perry F. Rockwood, who is at home with the Lord.
1: Shall we pray? Father in heaven, we're thankful to be together around the radio today, coming directly to the throne of grace. We thank thee for our great high priest and intercessor, the Lord Jesus Christ, seated at God's right hand, living to make intercession for us. Oh, minister to the need of every heart today. I pray in Jesus' name, amen. We're thinking of the great tribulation period, or the tribulation, the great one. Now we know there are tribulations in this world. Jesus said, in this world ye shall have tribulations, but be of good cheer. I have overcome the world. But we're thinking of a definite period of time which will begin after the rapture. The church is not going through the great tribulation. And this period of time is called the great tribulation, or the tribulation, the great one. And the great tribulation will be ushered in by the Antichrist, the beast of Revelation 13, assisted by the false prophet and energized by the devil, who will break his seven-year covenant with the Jews in the middle of the 70th week of Daniel by setting up the abomination of desolation in the temple and demanding universal worship. Now let's look at the Word of God. Daniel 9:27, and he shall confirm the covenant with many for 1 week, and in the midst of the week he shall cause the sacrifice and the oblation to cease. And for the overspreading of abominations, he shall make it desolate, even until the consummation, and that determined shall be poured upon the desolate. When ye therefore shall see the abomination of desolation spoken of by Daniel the prophet stand in the holy place, Matthew 24:15, and from the time that the daily sacrifice shall be taken away, and the abomination that maketh desolate set up, Daniel 12:11, who opposes and exalteth himself above all that is called God, or that is worshipped, so that he as God sitteth in the temple of God, showing himself that he is God, 2 Thessalonians 2:4. Woe to the inhabitants of the earth and of the sea, for the devil is come down unto you, having great wrath, because he knoweth that he hath but a short time, Revelation 12:12. And they worship the dragon, which gave power unto the beast, Revelation 13:4. You know, the Bible is so clear. We just believe the Bible as it is written. Someone said, you accept the Bible literally? Of course I accept the Bible literally. It's God's Word. Now I want you to notice the duration of the Great Tribulation will be 3.5 years. And power was given unto him to continue 42 months, Revelation 13:5. The holy city shall they tread underfoot 42 months. And I will give power unto my two witnesses, and they shall prophesy 1,260 days, Revelation 11:2-3. And they shall be given into his hand until a time, and times, and a dividing of time, Daniel 7:25. A time is a year, times 2 years, the dividing of time half a year. All of these periods are exactly the same, 3.5 years, 1,260 days, 42 months. Then I want to say the Great Tribulation will be characterized by deception through miracles. Revelation 13:13, and he doeth great wonders, so that he maketh fire to come down from heaven on the earth in the sight of men, and deceiveth them that dwell on the earth by the means of these miracles which he had power to do in the sight of the beast. And people love to see miracles. And the Great Tribulation will be characterized by the worship of the beast or martyrdom. Let me read Revelation 13:12. And he exercises all the power of the first beast before him, and causes the earth and them that dwell therein to worship the first beast, whose deadly wound was healed. And he had power to give life unto the image of the beast, that the image of the beast should both speak and cause that as many as would not worship the image of the beast should be killed. And then here's a good one. And when he had opened the fifth seal, I saw under the altar the souls of them that were slain for the word of God and for the testimony which they held. And they cried with a loud voice, saying, How long, O Lord, holy and true, dost thou not judge and avenge our blood on them that dwell on the earth? And white robes were given unto every one of them. Revelation 6. Oh, how wonderful it is to have the word of God, and just to believe the word of God.

I'm William Steves. Thank you for tuning in with us today. From a young age, one of the things that I've always greatly enjoyed is music. Listening to the classic hymns, singing to the Lord in services, those have always been a wonderful privilege. Just think of some of the great old hymns of the faith. Holy, holy, holy, Lord God Almighty, early in the morning our song shall rise to Thee. Holy, holy, holy, merciful and mighty, God in three persons, blessed Trinity. Or perhaps one of my favorites, crown him with many crowns, the Lamb upon his throne. Hark, how the heavenly anthems drown all music but his own. Awake my soul, and sing of him who died for me, and hail him as thy matchless king through all eternity. Scripture says that as Christians, we should be filled with joy and a desire to sing praise to our God. We should have a new song in our hearts and on our lips. As the word of Christ dwells in us, we should find ourselves overflowing with psalms and hymns and spiritual songs. Our music should always reflect glory to God, singing truth and praise because He is worthy of it. Not only that, our music should be full of truth so we can teach and admonish one another. We should help one another grow closer to God with the music that we sing and the music that we listen to. Do you have a favorite hymn? Something that's been an encouragement to you over your time as a believer? Maybe there's a hymn that has been a recent blessing in the past couple weeks. Why don't you write and share that with us? Here at the People's Gospel Hour, we take time every morning to sing a hymn and pray for you. We love to hear from you and would be blessed to hear how the Lord is blessing you and strengthening your heart this week.

the Lord Jesus Christ is coming back again. The first promise that was given to fallen man speaks of his return to bruise Satan's head, Genesis 3:15, and he was bruised for our iniquities. The last recorded words of our Lord are, "Surely I come quickly," Revelation 22:20. From the beginning of the Bible to the end of the Bible, we are presented with the fact of his return. Every time we fellowship with the Lord around the table, we are reminded of his coming. "For as often as ye eat this bread and drink this cup, ye do show the Lord's death till he come, till he come." Let us notice that just as the first coming of our Lord was literal, and just as the coming of the Holy Spirit was literal, so the second coming of Christ will be a literal coming. He said, "I will come again." He is coming. Now, the coming of our Lord will be in two stages, and we need to distinguish these two stages, or there will be much confusion. The first stage of the Lord's coming will be in grace. The second will be in judgment. The first stage will be in the air. The second will be to the earth. The first stage will not be seen by the world. The second will be seen by every eye. The first stage will be Christ coming as the morning star. The second will be his appearing as the Son of Righteousness, Malachi 4:2. At the first stage, he comes for his saints. At the second, he comes with his saints, Jude 14. The first stage will be followed by Satan coming down to this earth in great wrath. The second will be followed by Satan being removed from the earth for 1,000 years. No signs remain to be fulfilled before the first stage. Many signs are to be fulfilled before the second stage. The first stage of Christ coming as our Savior, Hebrews 9:28. The second is his coming as King. The first stage will be followed by the judgment, or the bema seat of Christ, when believers will be rewarded according to their works. The second will be followed by the throne of glory, upon which the Son of Man shall sit to judge the nations of the earth. Actually, the first coming of Christ was also in two stages. It was at first secret and then public. The birth of Christ was seen and known by few people, like the shepherds, the wise men, Anna and Simeon. The ungodly rulers and unbelieving people did not see him. But after 30 years, he was publicly manifested, so it will be when he comes again. There are many types in the Bible relating to the coming of the Lord. There's the Day of Atonement, for example, Leviticus 16. Primarily, this had to do with Israel, but it is a type of the church. Aaron, a type of Christ, was there to offer the bullock sin offering for himself and for his host. Christ was so identified with his people that he was made to be sin for us and for his house, which is described in 1 Peter 2:5 as a spiritual house. The two goats pictured the divine and human side of Christ's cross work to provide salvation for lost sinners and to vindicate God. The blood was sprinkled once upon the mercy seat and 7 times before it, which provided a perfect, once-for-all salvation. However, the picture we want to see is that the atonement was effected. The high priest attired himself in robes of beauty and glory, returned to the waiting congregation in the outer court. Our high priest, the Lord Jesus, has already made atonement for our sins by the shedding of his blood, and now he's coming back. He's now in the presence of God, but one day he's coming back to receive his own unto himself. So Christ was once offered to bear the sins of many, but unto them that look for him shall he appear the second time without sin unto salvation. My, what a blessed hope is ours today. In John 6:15-21, we have the miracle of Christ walking on the water. After the Lord fed the 5,000, he went to a mountain alone. The disciples started towards Capernaum in a ship. The sea rose by reason of a great wind. It was dark. Jesus came to rescue. He said, "It is I, be not afraid." Then they willingly received him into the ship, and immediately the ship was at the land where they went. And you know, friends, the church today is in a great storm, and God's people are rowing as hard as they can, and it is a difficult time. But the one who's going to still the storm, the one who's going to take us out of the storm, is the Lord Jesus Christ. He not only died for us and rose again, but he's coming. He said, "I will come again." And we're waiting for him today.
He is our blessed hope. There's no other hope in this world for the believer. At any moment, he may come. And one day, we're going to be with him. We're going to be with him even if we die. But it's so wonderful to look forward to his coming that we will not have to die. We'll be taken up directly into heaven like Enoch of old. Are you ready to meet the Lord? Have you trusted him as your Savior? He died for you. He paid your sin debt through the shedding of his blood. Whosoever shall call upon the name of the Lord shall be saved. This broadcast is sponsored by the People's Gospel Hour, Box 1660, Halifax, Nova Scotia, Canada, B3J3A1. We are here to be of spiritual help to you. 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

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Coming up in 60 minutes, the Canadian National Bible Hour. 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And now, People's Gospel Hour.

Overlooking the Atlantic from our studios here in Halifax, Nova Scotia, this is the People's Gospel Hour. I'm William Steves, and it's a wonderful day to worship God. This month, we will hear a series of messages from the book of Jeremiah, preached by Pastor Perry F. Rockwood, who is now at home with the Lord. Let's pray. Dear Lord God, the heavens declare your glory, and creation demonstrates your abundant majesty. Thank you for the beauty and splendor of your creation. We pray you would be exalted on earth, even as you already are in heaven. And it's in Jesus' name I pray. Amen. We are blessed to have each of you tune in with us. Today's scripture reading passage will be Joshua 1:1-9.

Our letter today comes from a pastor in Kenya. It says, I praise God for your ministry. Prophecy for Today is truly a much-needed Christian voice here in East Africa. We are happy to be able to support your ministry, and we trust God will continue to bless you. Our scripture reading for today is Joshua 1:1-9. Now after the death of Moses, the servant of the Lord, it came to pass that the Lord spake unto Joshua, the son of Nun, Moses' minister, saying, Moses, my servant, is dead. Now therefore arise, go over this Jordan, thou and all this people, unto the land which I do give to them, even to the children of Israel. Every place that the sole of your foot shall tread upon, that have I given unto you, as I said unto Moses, from the wilderness and this Lebanon, even unto the great river, the river Euphrates, all the land of the Hittites, and unto the great sea toward the going down of the sun, shall be your coast. There shall not any man be able to stand before thee all the days of thy life. As I was with Moses, so I will be with thee. I will not fail thee, nor forsake thee. Be strong and of a good courage, for unto this people shalt thou divide for an inheritance the land, which I swear unto their fathers to give them. Only be thou strong and very courageous, that thou mayest observe to do according to all the law, which Moses my servant commanded thee. Turn not from it to the right hand or to the left, that thou mayest prosper whithersoever thou goest. This book of the law shall not depart out of thy mouth, but thou shalt meditate therein day and night, that thou mayest observe to do according to all that is written therein. For then thou shalt make thy way prosperous, and then thou shalt have good success. Have not I commanded thee? Be strong and of a good courage. Be not afraid, neither be thou dismayed, for the Lord thy God is with thee whithersoever thou goest. May God bless the reading of his word.

And now it's time for a reading from our Sunday scrapbook. This month, we are considering some hymn texts from some of our well-beloved hymns. Today's text is Holy, Holy, Holy by Reginald Heber. Holy, holy, holy, Lord God Almighty, early in the morning our song shall rise to thee. Holy, holy, holy, merciful and mighty, God in three persons, blessed Trinity. Holy, holy, holy, all the saints adore thee, casting down their golden crowns around the glassy sea, cherubim and seraphim falling down before thee, which wert and are and evermore shall be. Holy, holy, holy, though the darkness hide thee, though the eye of sinful man thy glory may not see, only thou art holy, there is none beside thee, perfect in power, in love, and in purity. Holy, holy, holy, Lord God Almighty, all thy works shall praise thy name in earth and sky and sea. Holy, holy, holy, merciful and mighty, God in three persons, blessed Trinity. Our Almighty God is worthy of worship. God is holy, God is splendid, God is worthy. Seraphim and angels and redeemed saints in heaven are constantly singing his praises, and we here on earth are likewise called to worship him continually.

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I'm William Steves. 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Our mailing address is The People's Gospel Hour, Post Office Box 1660, Halifax, Nova Scotia, Canada, B3J3A1. And our United States address is The People's Gospel Hour, Post Office Box 55862, Boston, Massachusetts, 02205. And now, after ministry and music, the message from Pastor Perry F. Rockwood, who is at home with the Lord.

Shall we pray? Heavenly Father, we're thankful today for that wonderful name, Jesus. We know that there's none other name given under heaven among men whereby we must be saved. And we're just praising Thee today for that name, which is so important to us and so precious to us today. And I thank Thee today for Jesus. I thank Thee today for Calvary's cross. I thank Thee for that precious blood that was shed for the remission of our sins. I thank Thee today for Thy love. I thank Thee for the gospel. I thank Thee for the Word of God. I thank Thee for the working and power of the Holy Spirit. And I thank Thee today for the joy of being together around our radios. I pray for those who are not well, those who are aged, those mourning the loss of loved ones, those who are lonely. I pray today for homes and marriages. Oh, Father, and I know it is not God's will that that marriage and home break up. I pray for the many who are living in adultery and fornication today, many who are living common law marriages. Father, I just pray today that God, by His Holy Spirit, might bring a spirit of conviction of sin and repentance unto salvation. I pray today that Thou wilt raise up a spirit of righteousness throughout the land. Lord, how we need revival. Oh, the coldness, oh, the lukewarmness, even in our own hearts as believers today. Father, revive us again. Fill our hearts with Thy love. Anoint us with Thy Holy Spirit. Oh, Father, I pray for our broadcast going out on this station, our broadcast going out on stations in other lands. I pray for Russia and China, Japan, Korea, the Philippines, Indonesia, Israel, all over the Middle East, Iran, Iraq, Lebanon, Syria, Egypt, Africa, India, Europe, England, Scotland, Ireland, Bermuda, Panama, and the Caribbean area. Oh, I pray for souls. I pray for blessing. And I pray for support. In Jesus' name, amen. We're studying the book of Jeremiah. And we come today to chapter 49. And chapter 49 deals with the nations surrounding Israel. Verse 1, concerning the Ammonites, thus saith the Lord, hath Israel no sons? Hath he no heir? Why then doth their king inherit Gad, and his people dwell in his cities? The Ammonites descended from the younger daughter of Lot. They were a wicked people. From the first they were the enemies of Israel, even though Moses sought to placate them and directed the people to distress them not, Deuteronomy 2. They had taken advantage of the captivity of Israel to enrich themselves and to occupy the territory near their own land. Therefore, Daniel's verse 2, therefore, behold, the days come, saith the Lord, that I will cause an alarm of war to be heard in Rabbah of the Ammonites, and it shall be a desolate heap, and her daughters shall be burned with fire. Then shall Israel be heir unto them that were his heirs, saith the Lord. God tells them that the power of the Ammonites would soon be broken, and Israel made once more to occupy the cities that had been taken from them. This has already had a partial fulfillment even in our day. It will have a more complete fulfillment in the millennial period, when Israel shall dwell in her own land in final peace and safety. The

find Edom fortified against God's power. Their boastful spirit can be attributed only to deception and delusion. They built their houses in the cleft of the rock, thinking they were safe, just as sinners today build their own securities to bolster their self-esteem. They make their nests so high as the eagles and think they shall escape death, and that which follows, judgment and hell. They leave money in their wills to charity and the church and cling to their humanism to satisfy themselves. They convince themselves that there is no penalty for sin or that there is no hereafter in hell. Beloved, there is only one rock where the soul may hide, and that is the rock of ages, even the Lord Jesus Christ, rock of ages cleft for me, let me hide myself in thee. Damascus, the capital of Syria, was also to be destroyed. Notice verse 24, Damascus is wax feeble, and turneth herself to flee, and fear hath seized on her, anguish and sorrows have taken her as a woman in travail. It is now too late to escape. The conqueror is at the door. The city was to be burned and the palaces of Ben-Hadad, Israel's old enemy, destroyed. Notice verses 25, 26, and 27. Then there is the prophecy concerning Kedar and Hazor, fierce Arabian tribes whose father was Ishmael, Abraham's firstborn by Hagar. As outlined in Galatians 4:30, they picture those who are born after the flesh, seek to obtain a place of blessing through legal works, only to find out that the son of the bondwoman shall not be heir with the son of the free woman. The final prediction is to Elam, which was east of South Babylon. Her overthrow is foretold, as well as her restoration in the latter days. The Elamites were among the first to hear and accept the gospel. Yes, their presence at Pentecost shows they were preserved by God and were among the representatives of the Gentile world to whom the gospel of Christ was proclaimed. We now come to chapters 50 and 51. Throughout the book, Babylon has been the instrument of God's judgment. But Babylon, too, had provoked God's anger. And in this powerful prophecy, Jeremiah utters the divine judgment upon her. In chapter 50, verse 9, God says that Babylon shall be conquered by the Medo-Persians. Notice verse 13, because of the wrath of the Lord, it shall not be inhabited, but it shall be wholly desolate. Every one that goeth by Babylon shall be astonished and hiss at all her plagues. Visitors to that land today will see nothing but the ruins of that ancient civilization. In chapter 51, the doom of Babylon is seen as the occasion for Israel to come out of her. This is the same command as that given to believers in Revelation 18, verse 4, to flee Babylon and all ecclesiastical evil. The golden cup mentioned in Jeremiah 51, 7 is also mentioned in Revelation 17, 4, where we have the whore church under Antichrist with her evil abominations. The Lord appeals to his people to come out of Babylon because her destruction is certain and because God is going to have the last say. Now notice verse 50, let Jerusalem come into her mind. This is an appeal to the Jews to turn all their longings Zionward as soon as Cyrus opens Babylon for them to escape. They were entreated not to forget the holy city where they had worshipped God in his temple. They would keep them from settling down in the land of their captivity. They were always far too ready to mingle with other nations and to forget that God had separated them to be a people unto himself forever. This admonition would also raise in their hearts a longing to get back to their wonderful city. Let Jerusalem come into your mind. Earnestly desire to come back to it. Cut yourself loose from the things that bind you to that heathen land and to this world itself, and let your ties to Jerusalem become stronger every day. This is exactly what the captives did, for we read in Psalm 137, by the rivers of Babylon, there we sat down, yea, we wept, when we remembered Zion. We hanged our harps upon the willows in the midst thereof.
for there they that carried us away.

a captive required of us a song, and they that wasted us required of us mirth, saying, Sing us one of the songs of Zion. How shall we sing the Lord's song in a strange land? If I forget thee, O Jerusalem, let my right hand forget her cunning. Those who are saved must remember the spiritual Jerusalem, the city which hath foundations, whose builder and maker is God, Hebrews 11:10. This world is not our home. Our citizenship is in heaven. A certain man went to visit a millionaire. This rich man showed him his million-dollar home, his many cars, his large flower garden, and his collection of birds. Then, with a face filled with despair, the rich man said, Is there anything in the world that will satisfy a man? His visitor, who was a Christian, replied, Yes. Yield your life to the Lord Jesus Christ. He can fully satisfy. Friend, you can have everything that this old world offers, but without Christ, you can never be permanently satisfied. Dr. John G. Patton and his young wife went to be missionaries among a group of cannibals. They looked forward to a happy life together, but God willed otherwise. Mrs. Patton died after only a few months' service in those faraway South Sea Islands. With his own hands, Dr. Patton prepared a grave and buried his loved one. As he turned away from the grave, he heard the shouts of the cannibals and had to flee for his life. Later on, he said, If it had not been for Jesus, I would have gone mad. Let Jerusalem come into your mind. One day, if you are saved, you will be there. Let Jerusalem come into your mind because Jesus is there. A little girl who was dying was happy that she was going to heaven. One who stood by said, But my dear, what makes you wish so for heaven? Her reply was, Because Jesus is there. The friend then said, But suppose Jesus would decide to go out of heaven? Then I will go with him, replied the child. For he has prayed that those whom his Father has given him may be with him where he is. And that is truly the reality of every born-again Christian. Someone may say, Well, I may go to hell for a season, but afterwards I shall be taken out and allowed to enter heaven. My dear friend, even if that were possible, and it is not, but even if it were, how foolish is the reasoning? God has provided a straight way to heaven. Why would you want to go there by way of hell? Come now, and just think through this whole matter of your relationship to God. The Bible says, Neither is there salvation in any other, for there is none other name under heaven given among men whereby we must be saved. Friends, every one of us are dead in trespasses and sins, lost to God, lost to heaven, and until we're born again by the Spirit of God, we'll never reach heaven. We have to be born again. Jesus said to Nicodemus, Ye must be born again. And except a man be born again, he cannot see. And except a man be born again, he cannot enter into the kingdom of God. Marvel not that I said unto thee, Ye must be born again. Oh, how wonderful it is to come just as we are sinners, just as I am without one plea, but that thy blood was shed for me, and that thou bidst me come to thee, O Lamb of God, I come. And I pray that many of you will come today, just as you are, sinners, on the way to hell, and believe that Jesus paid your sin debt on Calvary's cross, that he died for you and rose again, and shed his blood for the remission of your sins, that whosoever shall call upon the name of the Lord shall be saved. I'd love to send you my booklet, How to Be Saved and Know It. How to Be Saved and Know It.

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2: Which is better, justice from a judge who couldn't care less, or mercy from a heavenly Father who loves us more than we can imagine? 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I'm Mark Eicher, and this is Archives August, in which we revisit classic messages from previous seasons. Today's message was first aired 4 years ago. It's based on Jesus' parable of the unjust judge and the persistent widow. Later, Dr. Ziegler and his guest, Dr. David Schmidt, discuss the strange and unexpected twists found in almost every parable. Now here is Dr. Ziegler with today's message.
1: The other day we were at a playground. Friends from out of town were visiting, and we took them to this playground so that their kids could spend some energy and run around a bit before another long day in the car. While we were there, I was talking with the father of the family, my friend, Eric. We hadn't seen each other for a while, and so we were trying to catch up. But just about every other sentence, we were interrupted by his youngest daughter, Hazel, 7-year-old Hazel, or Crazy Hazy, as they sometimes call her. Crazy Hazy is hanging from the top bar shouting, "Hey, Daddy, look at me." She's swinging on a rope shouting, "Daddy, Daddy, look at me." She's climbing up a wall. "Hey, Daddy, look at me." Eric and I could barely get a word in edgewise. Now, I'm familiar with how this goes. My youngest son, Jude, he has a similar petition that he repeats often when he's doing something dramatic. It's not, "Look at me," but, "Hey, Dad, watch this." And whether the difference between those two expressions, "look at me" or "watch this," has more to do with the differences between boys and girls, or just the differences between these two in particular, I'm not sure. But I am sure of this. Whether it's expressed as, "look at me" or "watch this," boys and girls thrive under the watchful favor of a father and a mother. And where a father or a mother is absent, then father and mother figures are needed. And this may be more true of adults than we appreciate. Like 7-year-old Hazy, I suppose we're all a little crazy for some attention. Now, if you're a parent or a grandparent, an aunt or an uncle, you know how crazy demanding an attention-craving child can be. Maybe you just look over at her swinging from the top bar and give her a perfunctory, "Hey, that's great." And then you go back to whatever had your attention before. Or maybe you don't even look up when you say it. But even a child knows when you're not giving them your full attention. That day at the playground, if Hazel sensed that her dad was not looking at her with sufficient seriousness, she would just repeat the petition over and over again with increasing intensity. "Daddy, look at me." Even a child knows the truth of the old adage. It's the squeaky wheel that gets the oil. Because no one likes listening to a squeaking wheel. So you fork over some oil to make the painful assault on your eardrums go away. Or maybe you give a squeaky kid a device of some sort, something to distract them from craving your attention. But a digital distraction only masks the pain. Because what she needs is you, your watchful favor. There is a throbbing question inside every child's heart, inside every human heart, young and old. Do you see me? Do I matter to you, is what she's asking. Am I important to you, is what he wants to know. The ancient Jewish rabbi, Jesus of Nazareth, once told a story about a woman who was asking these kinds of questions and fighting for answers. It's a fictitious story that Jesus told, but it's true to life. It's a parable that points to a deeper truth about humanity's deepest needs, your needs, my needs. It's a parable about a widow, a woman on the margin of her society, easily overlooked. Because in the story setting, the ancient Middle East, there are no retirement accounts or health insurance companies or assisted living facilities, so a widow is especially vulnerable, like an orphan. She has to depend on the people in her community to support her, but this widow in Jesus' story doesn't have a supportive community. She doesn't have people for whom she matters. What she does have is an enemy, an adversary, someone who's harming her, taking advantage of her. So she brings her case to the local judge, hoping that she might matter to him. And when she finds out that she doesn't, she does the only thing left that she can do. She becomes the squeaky wheel, the irritating child who cannot be ignored. Now, Jesus told this story for his followers. I'm one of them, and I want to share it with you. And if you're open to it, see what Jesus shows you. By way of a contrast, how you matter to the God who created you. The story is recorded in the ancient biography of Jesus called the Gospel According to Luke, chapter 18. It starts like this. Jesus is walking along with his followers, with his disciples, and he starts to tell them a parable to show them that they should always pray and not lose heart. He said, "There was a certain judge in a certain city who did not fear God and did not respect people. And in that city, there was a widow who kept coming to the judge and kept saying to him, 'Give me justice. Give me justice against my adversary.' And for a time, the judge was not willing. But after a while, the judge said to himself, 'Even though I do not fear God and I do not respect people, yet because this widow keeps giving me grief, I will give her justice so that she does not beat me down by her continual coming.' And the Lord said," Jesus said, "'Listen, you all listen to what the unjust judge is saying. And will not God give justice to his chosen ones who are calling out to him day and night? Will he long delay over them? I tell you, he will do justice for them. He will do it swiftly, decisively. But when the Son of Man comes, will he find this faith on the earth?'" Okay, let's review. In Jesus' story, there are three characters: an enemy, a widow, and a judge. Though we never see him or hear from him, the enemy in the story has a major role. He's the problem. Maybe he's stealing from the widow, maybe abusing her, harming her in some way. So she goes to the local judge to plead for justice. "Help me, protect me, rescue me, look at me," she says. But the judge isn't listening. He doesn't care. He's in a comfortable house, cushy job, privileged life. And this is the conflict in the story. The tension is not over the enemy, but over the judge. The enemy is acting as expected. He's a thug. He's a bully. What do you expect? But the judge is the real disappointment. See, we can tolerate a world with creeps and criminals, but what we cannot stand, what we cannot bear, is someone who has the power and the position to help us, but doesn't care to use it. And that's why this widow in the story keeps coming, haranguing, nagging, jumping on his back and pummeling him with her fists so that he will step up and do his job. But hold on. In Jesus' story, the judge is supposed to remind us of God. Not God's character, but God's status, God's position as God. God ultimately is the one we go to for justice, because all other power in the universe is merely riding piggyback on God's power. Only God is in the position to truly give us justice. And even though Jesus says this unjust judge in the story is nothing like God in terms of character, Jesus is sensitive to the fact that sometimes our life experience says otherwise. I experienced this several years ago when I was serving as a pastor and pleading with God about a middle school boy who had cancer. I'll call him Stephen. I visited with Stephen and his parents in the local children's hospital several times over the course of a year. Again and again, we went to God in prayer on Stephen's behalf, asking God to heal him, to bless the doctors and the nurses, to take the cancer away, to restore him to full health. And there was a season when God gave us what we asked for. That summer, Stephen's cancer went into remission, and we praised God for his goodness and his mercy. At the start of Stephen's eighth grade year, his dad sends me a text. He said they were heading back into the hospital. He said they were scared. Again, we brought it all to God. Stephen died just before the end of his eighth grade year. His mother and father asked me to officiate the memorial service for him. The service was held in a large rented hall across the street from the public school he had attended so that the teachers, the staff, and the students who knew him could attend the service. And during the service, I shared this story from Jesus about the widow, the judge, and the enemy, and how the story points to the truth of our situation in the world, because we have an enemy. You and I have an enemy in this world. We have an adversary. In the Hebrew language, the language of the Old Testament in the Bible, the word adversary is Satan. It's where we get the English word, Satan. Satan is the adversary. He is a powerful spiritual being, once good creature of God who rebelled against God and is even now at work to deceive the whole human race. And Satan's strategy turns on the power of suggestion. And when over 100 middle school students have gathered to mourn their dead friend, Satan's suggestions strangle the lungs like smog. Does God really care about any of you? Do you think that you matter to him? That you're important to him? The adversary suggests this false picture of God to demoralize us, to make us lose faith, to give up hope, to live as if God is aloof and uncaring, as though God doesn't exist. But the adversary is not the creator. Satan cannot change the way things are, but only our perception of them. God is still faithful. Jesus came to show us, and you and I were created to relate to him, not like a plaintiff suing for justice in the court of a corrupt judge, not like an irritating child desperate for the attention of a distracted parent, but like a beloved daughter, like a son, confident under the watchful favor of the Father. Satan can distract us, but he can't keep the questions from coming. Even when a cloud of doubt and a haze of distrust chokes our breath, these widowed questions, these orphaned petitions are still with us. Do you see me? Am I important to you? Do I matter? People may stop asking them of God, but they don't stop asking them. They look at their classmates and colleagues and competitors and ask them, "Do you see me?" They look at social media profiles and ask them, "Am I important?" They look in the mirror and wonder, "Do I matter to anyone?" And it's looking for these answers from anyone and everyone other than our Creator. That's the source of our deepest pain. God, the Father, will give us justice against the adversary one day. God will put the world right again one day. God will restore the health of his creation. But he doesn't want to leave you hanging. So right now, before he comes with justice for the universe, he meets you. He meets your deepest need first. He comes to you with his word, with Jesus. "I see you," he says. "You matter to me." The first time I visited Stephen in the hospital, I read him one of the reports about Jesus recorded in the Gospel according to Luke chapter 7. Now Luke, the author of this book, was so taken by these accounts of Jesus that he took it upon himself to interview eyewitnesses and write down an orderly account of the events surrounding this one-of-a-kind construction worker from Nazareth. Luke's report has come down to us in the Bible. And the part that I read for Stephen that day was the report of how Jesus once interrupted a funeral. A young man had died. He was the only son of a poor widow. He was supposed to care for her in her old age. And now he was dead and she was alone, but Jesus sees her. Moved with compassion, he walks up to her in the middle of the funeral and he says, "Do not weep." And then he goes over and puts his hand on the open casket. The pallbearer stands still. Jesus speaks again, not to the widow this time, not to the pallbearers, not to the guy officiating the service. He speaks to the dead man. He says, "Young man, I say to you, arise." "Arise," Jesus says, and the dead man rose. He sits up in his casket and starts talking. Jesus gives him back to his mother. Jesus sent me into the hospital that day to share this report about him with Stephen and his parents as they faced the first of many waves of cancer and chemotherapy. And Jesus sent me to speak to you today. I asked Stephen a question that day, and I'm asking the same of you now. Will you trust him? Will you trust Jesus? Because no matter what happens in the future, even if you suffer, even if you die, Jesus promises to make you come alive again when he returns as judge so that you can live with God forever. So will you trust him? Stephen said, "Yes." How about you? God is trustworthy because the character of the judge in the story is nothing like the character of the true judge. God's trustworthiness was decisively demonstrated in the life of Jesus, even when there was a moment in Jesus' life when God's justice seemed slow in coming. It happened like this. Jesus' teaching exposed the insecurity of powerful people in his community. They were looking for love and respect in all the wrong places, and Jesus called them out for it, and they hated him for it. They schemed to have him killed, hung to die on a cross. The night before it happened, Jesus prays to his Father, asking God if he were willing, he would rescue him, spare him from this suffering. But God left him hanging. And in that moment, Jesus took all of your orphaned questions and mine. He took them all on his back so that we would never need to bear them alone, and he died with them. And if the story ended there, we should all go back to looking for love in all the wrong places, but it didn't. God stepped in just like he said he would. He raised Jesus from the dead. Jesus lives. You and I still have an enemy for now. We still have a judge. But in Jesus, we have a judge whom we can trust. We have a watchful Father who will step in and save his children. Who are God's children, God's chosen ones? Jesus says they are the ones crying out to God day and night. They are crazy persistent, like the widow. Even more, they are loved, like Hazel. Hazel's family stopped to visit us in St. Louis on their way down to Florida for a vacation at the beach. Later, I spoke to her dad, Eric, about the trip. He said there was a moment when Hazel was following her older siblings out into the ocean, into the waves. And the waves, as they do, kept coming and crashing, knocking Hazel off her feet. And in that moment, away from the playground where things were not in her control, she wasn't saying, "Hey, Daddy, look at me." All she could see was the next wave closing in. You and I call out to God, but that's not what makes us chosen. It's God who chooses. And in Jesus, in his word, in baptism, he puts you on his back and says, "Look at me. Watch this." Hazel's dad hung back in the waves and watched for a while, knowing his beloved daughter's sometimes crazy sense of independence. In a panic, she turns in the water and sees him there. "You want to piggyback?" he asked. "Yes," she answered. So how about you? Why don't you pray with me? Dear Father, save your people, bless your heritage, and carry us forever. through Jesus Christ, your Son, our Lord, who lives and reigns with you and the Holy Spirit, one God, now and forever. Amen.
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1: Thank you, Mark. I'm joined in the studio by Reverend Dr. David Schmidt, and we're talking about parables, the parables of Jesus. Thanks for joining us, Dr. Schmidt.
3: Oh, thank you for inviting me, Michael.
1: We've been working with this definition of a parable as a metaphor, a comparison of one thing to another, and the comparison happens by some setup in the everyday life, but then some surprising or strange event which points us to a teaching.
3: So it looks like everyday life, but something's a little bit off, which makes you wonder, maybe it really isn't just about everyday life.
1: So let's talk about this parable that was discussed today, that I discussed in this sermon from a few years ago, about the widow and the judge and the adversary. So what is the surprising event here? What's strange about it?
3: I think you've got really two options, right? Okay. Maybe. One is the widow herself. She is in the law court day after day after day. I'm not sure that women had the status in society to be able to do that, right? And so the persistence of that widow is something that might strike us as strange. That would be one thing. Another thing would be the complete selfishness of the judge. As you had said in the sermon, he's the one who has the position and the power given him by God to care for widows, and yet he is just extremely selfish. The only reason he cares for her is because it cares for him. Remember last time you talked about the context, and not just the cultural context of widows and judges, but the actual context in the text of what Jesus says before the parable and after the parable. So before the parable, Jesus, you know, says he told them this parable so that they would always pray and not lose heart. So whatever the teaching is, it's going to be something that encourages us to pray and not lose heart. After the parable, Jesus says to the disciples, listen to what the unjust judge says. Notice Jesus does not say, look at the widow and what she does. He says, listen to what the unjust judge says. And so it would seem to me that Jesus is pointing us to the judge, and particularly to what he says, as that's going to be the thing that stands out as odd. And when you listen to the judge, the thing that he says is,
1: I'll give her justice.
3: I know, I'll give her justice, not because God wants me to give her justice. I don't care about God. Not because people in the city think I should give her justice, because I don't care about them. I don't care about God. I don't care about humans. What I care about is myself, and I'm tired. And so that strikes us as really odd. That's the weird thing.
1: Opens us up for the teaching now.
3: Right, yes. And so that's where you get to this lesser to greater argument, right? The judge is this bad. Imagine how good God is. So we've got the, you know, the lesser to greater argument moving from the judge to God, and that if an unjust judge grants this widow this plea because he's that selfish, imagine what a just God who is selfless and giving and sacrificial would be like. And that's kind of the reasoning that happens. And so then all of a sudden, we see God and his graciousness and his favor, which you did wonderfully in the sermon. That's what I loved about that sermon, is you opened with kind of asking us to meditate on kind of what it's like to be the widow, to be seen. We want to be seen. You're really touching onto these abandonment issues and these identity issues that we have today, and it's something that's exacerbated by social media. Then at the closing story of
1: Hazel, yeah.
3: Hazel and
1: Crazy Hazy.
3: And the fact that her father sees things that she doesn't see. And so you kind of reveal to us how wonderful our God is, that he just not only sees the things we need him to see and are asking him to see, but he sees the stuff we don't see. So that's what I loved about that sermon. It really did a wonderful job of unpacking that graciousness of God in contrast to the judge.
1: All right. Well, thank you so much again for being here, David. Next week, we're going to talk more about the teaching and different teachings that parables offer us.
3: Great.
1: Join us again.
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1: Taught by Jesus, we're bold to pray. Our Father, who art in heaven, hallowed be thy name. Thy kingdom come, thy will be done, on earth as it is in heaven. Give us this day our daily bread, and forgive us our trespasses, as we forgive those who trespass against us. And lead us not into temptation, but deliver us from the evil one. For thine is the kingdom and the power and the glory forever and ever. Amen. Receive the blessing of the Lord. The Lord bless you and keep you. The Lord make his face shine on you and be gracious to you. The Lord look upon you with favor and give you peace. Amen.
0: 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I'm Mark Eicher. 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

0: Welcome to Canada's National Bible Hour, a ministry of Mission Go. I'm Brian Albrecht, the President Emeritus and Director of Canada's National Bible Hour. We are thrilled to have you with us today as we embark on a journey to reach the world for Jesus Christ.
1: Today our text is taken from Psalm 22, verse 1, which says, my God, why have you forsaken me?" These are the very words that the Lord Jesus quoted from the cross when he was taking on the sins of the whole world, including your sins and my sins. He went on the cross at 9 a.m. in the morning, and at 12 noon, it was total darkness. It was a darkness that was so thick, you couldn't see anything. And at that moment, Jesus cried out with these words, my God, why have you forsaken me?" At that moment, he was taking on the sins of the whole world as he hung between heaven and earth. All our sins were put on Jesus Christ at that moment, and he paid a debt that we could not pay. He took the hell and the wrath of God. All the anger that God has towards your sins and my sins were put on the Lord Jesus Christ. He bore our sins in his own body as he hung on the tree, the scripture says. And because of that great sacrifice, he rose again on the third day. He's alive today. And we put our faith and trust in him, believing in him that we have eternal life.

0: Good day, thank you for joining our Moments from the Mission Field, with interviews and stories about how the Lord's work is reaching out globally through the agency of Mission Go.
1: This is Mission Moments on Canada's National Bible Hour. Welcome back, I'm Dennis Campbell. Jesus said, "Whosoever heareth these sayings of mine and doeth them, I will liken him unto a wise man, which built his house upon a rock." A house upon a rock. Something built to last. I've been telling you about Radio Uhai in Tanzania, and the two new repeater stations going up at Urambo and Nzega Igunga. Today I want to talk about something you can actually see in a photograph. The equipment houses are finished. Now that might sound like a small thing, but picture it. Out in the Tanzanian countryside, red earth, scrub, and open sky, there now stand two solid finished buildings. Clean walls, strong roofs, permanent structures built to house the broadcasting equipment that will carry the gospel for years to come. These aren't temporary tents. They aren't a hope and a promise. They are concrete and steel, built on solid ground. And every wall of them tells a story of faithfulness, the faithfulness of a missionary couple who refused to give up on the vision, and the faithfulness of supporters who turned their gifts into something permanent. There's a deep truth here. The Christian life and Christian mission is not built on excitement that fades by morning. It's built the way those equipment houses were built, brick by brick, day by day, on the solid rock of obedience to Christ. Deus Canunus' request to his supporters is always the same two words paired together, prayer and support. He knows that lasting work needs both the spiritual foundation and the practical provision. One without the other doesn't hold, and here's what moves me. When a believer in Ontario or New York or right here in your community gives toward this ministry, they are helping pour a foundation they may never see with their own eyes. They are building a house upon a rock on another continent. That is a treasure. This week, thank God for the steady, finished, faithful work at Urambo and Nzega. Pray that the ministry housed in those walls would stand firm for generations. And if you'd like to help build, Mission Go can show you how. This has been Mission Moments

This month, we are offering a small book by written Paul Tripp. It is titled, Grief. No matter what the circumstances, death shakes us to the core. It seems so wrong, and it is. We long for comfort, but we don't know where to look. Can God really help when we are overwhelmed with grief? With compassion and biblical wisdom, Paul David Tripp shows us how to think and what to do when death enters our door. He reminds us that we have a Savior who knows our sorrows, hears our cries, and promises to one day wipe away all tears. Hope and healing come from our relationship with Jesus, the one who promises to walk all the way through the valley of the shadow of death with us. Canada's National Bible Hour, Box 1210, St. Catharines, Ontario Postal Code L2R77, or in the U.S., Box 2010, Buffalo, New York Post Office, Box 14231. Thank you for listening to Canada's National Bible Hour, where we wish to bless your life with these messages. 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

of God, not of works, lest any man should boast. We also know that Scripture says without faith it's impossible to please God. So we need to learn to live by faith, to walk by faith, to pray in faith, to grow in faith, and so forth. Jesus said to his disciples, have faith in God, Mark 11:22. So faith is essential in the Christian life. Faith, simply put, is believing and trusting God through his word. In the Bible, God has revealed himself, his character, his laws, for our instruction. So let us turn to the scriptures then to learn a little about this subject. I'd like to turn to Hebrews chapter 11. This is often called the faith chapter, and there's much teaching about faith in it. Let us begin reading at verse 1, Hebrews 11. Now faith is the substance of things hoped for, the evidence of things not seen, for by it the elders obtained a good report. Through faith we understand that the worlds were framed by the word of God, so that things which are seen were not made of things which do appear. By faith Abel offered unto God a more excellent sacrifice than Cain, by which he obtained witness that he was righteous, God testifying of his gifts, and by it he being dead yet speaketh. Verse 6, but without faith it is impossible to please him. For he that cometh to God must believe that he is, and that he is a rewarder of them that diligently seek him. Then the chapter goes on to name the great people of faith who did exceptional things for God, such as Noah and Abraham or Moses. And then later in the chapter it speaks of those who remain committed to God in spite of deep adversity. There's much to look at here, but I'd like to turn to the opening verses briefly to set the stage for our study today. First, we see faith described. Verse 1 says, now faith is the substance of things hoped for, the evidence of things not seen. These two words are significant, substance and evidence. The Greek scholar Vincent says that the word translated substance has the meaning of title deeds. Now, when we own a home, the title deed, it brings us confidence and assurance. For no one can then say, well, you don't belong here or you cannot live here. The title deed is a proof of ownership. Faith is our title deed, which guarantees us all the future blessings that God has promised. Then it says, faith is evidence of things not seen. That is, the proof, conviction, or the certainty of things not seen. So faith is not some warm, tingly, fuzzy feeling, but it's something of substance and evidence by which the unseen things of God become real and important to us. The second verse shows faith experienced, for it says, by it, that is faith, the elders obtained a good report. So a life of faith is not impossible. For the great elders or the great men of Israel's past history all experienced it. They lived lives of faith. So can we. Which brings us to verse 3. Through faith we understand. It's now our turn. God provides faith. Others have experienced it. Now the writer says we need to exercise it. Why? Because through faith we gain understanding or knowledge. Verse 3 says, through faith we understand. True understanding or knowledge then comes by faith in God's word. First we see that understanding comes concerning creation, for verse 3 says, by faith we understand that the worlds were framed by the word of God. What is the truth concerning the origins of the universe? Well, God spoke and they came into being. For Genesis chapter 1 and verse 3 says, and God said, let there be light, and there was light. Verse 6, and God said, let there be a firmament. Verse 9, and God said, let the waters under the heaven be gathered together, and let the dry land appear. And it was so. Verse 14, and God said, let there be, let the waters bring forth abundantly the moving creature. And it was so. Verse 24, and God said,
Let the earth bring forth cattle, creeping thing, and beast after his kind.

0: mind, and it was so. Verse 26, and God said us, let us make man. Verse 27, so God created man in his own image. Friends, the true origin of life, the world, and the universe is the powerful creative word of the eternal God. God spoke, and it was done. Faith says, I will believe what God has said concerning creation. But God's word reveals the truth about many more things. Some of them are perplexing questions that face mankind. Why cannot man live in peace? Why is there such wickedness in the world? Is there anything that, or I should say, if there is anything that we don't need to be convinced of, surely it's the wickedness of man. For every day, the newspapers, radio, and TV are filled with accounts of murder, robbery, adultery, and violence in one way or another of man to man. Why is this? God's word says, Romans 5 and 12, wherefore, as by one man, sin entered into the world, and death by sin. So then, death passed upon all men, for that all have sinned. This account, or the account of Adam and Eve in the garden, then, is the true account of man's fall and the subsequent passage of a sinful nature onto all mankind. God's word warns us clearly, the soul that sinneth, it shall die, Ezekiel 18 and 4, or the wages of sin is death, Romans 6:23. The real nature of man and his condition before God is stated clearly in Romans 3 and 10. As it is written, there is none righteous, no, not one. There is none that understandeth. There is none that seeketh after God. They are all gone out of the way. There is none that doeth good, no, not one. Faith says, I will believe God's word, that man has sinned and is separated from God, unable to find God or to please God. Happily, Scripture does not end in this dark note, but clearly details God's gracious provision of forgiveness in the Lord Jesus Christ. There is much controversy about Christ today. Who was he? What did he do, or what didn't he do? Much of this questioning has resulted from the modern book and movie, The Da Vinci Code. These are purportedly based upon some obscure manuscript written after the time of Christ and claiming that Christ did not die on the cross, but that he secretly fled to France with Mary Magdalene and so forth. The question is why anyone would believe some obscure manuscripts that obviously were rejected as legitimate by the traditional church, rather than believe those who were eyewitnesses of the Lord Jesus and who wrote about him at the time. God says the Scriptures are his holy word, so let God be true and every man a liar. The holy Scriptures of God tell us clearly that Jesus was God's Son, that he came in the flesh, that he was born of a virgin, lived a holy life, and died on the cross to pay for the sin of all mankind. The Apostle Peter, a disciple of Jesus, said, Christ bare our sins in his own body on the tree, that we, being dead to sins, might live unto righteousness, by whose stripes ye were healed. 1 Peter 2:22. The Apostle Paul wrote in 1 Corinthians 15 that Christ died for our sins according to the Scriptures, that he was buried, and that he rose again the third day according to the Scriptures, that he was seen of Cephas, then of the 12. After that he was seen of above 500 brethren at once. After that he was seen of James, then of all the apostles. And last of all he was seen of me also, as one born out of due time. Furthermore, in Acts 1 and 9, it says that Christ, after appearing for 40 days to his disciples, Scripture says he was taken up, and a cloud received him out of their sight. And while the disciples looked steadfastly toward heaven as he went up, behold, two men stood by them in white apparel, which also said, Ye men of Galilee, why stand ye gazing up into heaven? This same Jesus, which is taken up from you into heaven, shall so come in like manner as ye have seen him go into heaven. It's absurd to say that Christ secretly went to France. God says he ascended up into heaven and will return one day in like manner as they saw him go. Faith says, I will believe God's word, that Christ came, died for the sins of the world, and by coming to Christ I can be forgiven, cleansed, and made a child of God's eternal family. Acts 16:31 says, Believe on the Lord Jesus Christ, and thou shalt be saved. Friends, I would urge you not to follow the foolish fables of men, but to open your heart to the living Christ today, and believe to the saving of your soul. Then, too, God's word gives us understanding concerning the eternity to come. Men have questioned man's destiny from the beginning of time. The book of Job, probably the oldest book of the Bible, records the question asked in his day, If a man die, shall he live again? Is this life all there is? Is there an eternal existence ahead? God's word clearly reveals the answer. For those who repent and receive God's Son, there is a blessed eternal life. For Jesus said in John 10:27, My sheep hear my voice, and I know them, and they follow me. And I give unto them eternal life, and they shall never perish, neither shall any man pluck them out of my hand. The scriptures also say in 1 Thessalonians, the apostle Paul, writing, says, For the Lord himself shall descend from heaven with a shout and with the voice of the archangel and with the trumpet of God, and the dead in Christ shall rise first. Then we, which are alive and remain, shall be caught up together with them in the clouds to meet the Lord in the air, and so shall we ever be with the Lord. Faith says, I will believe the word of God, and will look joyfully to the coming of Christ, and to all the joys of eternal life with him. The scriptures also reveal the truth of a coming judgment for unbelievers. Scripture says, It is appointed unto men once to die, and after this the judgment. Hebrews 9:27. So death does not end all, even for the unbeliever. Jesus himself warned unbelievers of his day in the parable of the tares in Matthew 13:41. The Son of Man shall send forth his angels, and they shall gather out of his kingdom all things that offend, and all which do iniquity, and shall cast them into a furnace of fire. There shall be wailing and gnashing of teeth. What a terrible time for unbelievers. The scriptures give many solemn warnings to all rejecters of God's Christ. I hope that you will heed them, and it's our prayer today that you will be moved to faith, saving faith, which will bring you to forgiveness, the cleansing from sin, and to eternal rest in the Lord Jesus Christ. Faith is important. Someone has said, faith in God sees the invisible, believes the incredible, and receives the impossible. Brethren, let us then learn to have faith in God.
1: 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Let us think on these verses from the Bible, from the book of Matthew 11:28-29. Jesus says, Come unto me, all you that labor and are heavy with burdens, and I will give you rest. Take my yoke upon you and learn of me, for I am meek and lowly in heart, and you will find rest unto your souls. 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

0: 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AM 1140 is CHRB High River, Golden West, connecting communities. 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
1: 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Your host is Pastor Jack Schumann, pastor of the Emmanuel Free Reformed Church of Abbotsford, British Columbia. And now, here is Pastor Jack Schumann.
2: The text for the sermon today is taken from the book of Proverbs, chapter 3, and the verses 9 and 10. Hear the word of God. Honor the Lord with your possessions and with the first fruits of all your increase. So your barns will be filled with plenty, and your vats will overflow with new wine. So far the reading of the word of God. May the Lord bless the reading and preaching of his word to our hearts. Dear friends, as creatures created in the image of God, you and I and every human being on the face of this planet is called and required to honor God. And there are several ways that we can do this. We can do this by worshiping Him, either alone in the privacy of our home or in the company of His people. We can do this also by living for Him. When we strive to put sin to death in our lives and live in obedience to His commandments, and when we are actively involved in the work of His kingdom, we are honoring God. But there's another way we can honor God, and it is with our money. Now, normally, we don't think we can honor God with our money. Normally, we think God and money are antithetical, meaning they have nothing to do with each other. Money, we think, is earthly and unspiritual. Yes, we need it in order to get by in life, but certainly we don't use it to honor God. But that is simply not true. We not only may, but we must honor God with our money. This is precisely what Solomon teaches in the words of our text today in Proverbs 3, the verses 9 and 10. Let me read those words again. Honor the Lord with your possessions and with the first fruits of all your increase. So your barns will be filled with plenty and your vats will overflow with new wine. Here Solomon, under the inspiration of the Holy Spirit, declares that those who honor the Lord with their possessions will be blessed. They will be blessed materially by God Himself. And it's to this promise that we turn our attention with the help of the Lord today. Our theme is honoring the Lord with our possessions. And we'll consider first the basis, secondly the method, and thirdly the reward. Honoring the Lord with our possessions, the basis, the method, and the reward. The words of our text are part of a longer discourse beginning in chapter 3, verse 1, and ending in chapter 3, verse 10. And you'll notice that this section begins with the words, "My son." This is the third time Solomon addresses his son. The first time was in chapter 1, verse 10. The second time was in chapter 2, verse 1. And for this reason, one commentator I read calls this the third fatherly talk, or third fatherly admonition. Now in this talk, in this admonition, Solomon, as the father, holds out to his son five great promises. Promise one is contained in verses 1 and 2. He promises life and prosperity. Promise two can be found in verses 3 and 4. It is reputation and success. Promise three, verses 5 and 6, speaks of guidance and blessing. Promise 4, verses 7 and 8, speak of health and strength. And promise 5 in our text speaks of wealth and abundance. Now, our text constitutes the fifth great promise in this fatherly talk. Here, Solomon demands that we honor the Lord with our possessions. Now, the word honor is derived from a Hebrew word meaning heavy or weighty. To honor the Lord, therefore, means to treat the Lord as weighty, as somebody who is deserving of honor and respect. The word possessions can also be translated as wealth. So what Solomon is saying is that we must honor God with our material possessions, with our wealth. Now, what does that mean exactly? Well, to honor the Lord with our possessions means to give money to support the work of the Lord. Now, that includes, in part, supporting various Christian organizations that promote the spread of the gospel or the work of Christian relief. All of these organizations do good work, and they are worthy of our support because they're all part and parcel of the kingdom of God. But our first priority should be to support our local church, in particular, the ministry of the gospel. This is also what is confessed in Lord's Day 38 of the Heidelberg Catechism. The question is asked, what does God require in the fourth commandment? And the answer, the first part of the answer is, first, that the ministry of the gospel and the schools be maintained. This is part and parcel of what it means to observe the Sabbath day. Remember the Sabbath day to keep it holy. That's the fourth commandment. What is required in that fourth commandment? Our catechism answers that the ministry of the gospel and the schools be maintained. Now, this phrase, the ministry of the gospel, refers to the support of ministers of the gospel. And the word schools does not refer to Christian day schools, although Christian day schools are certainly worthy of our support. Instead, it refers in this context to the schools for the training of ministers, or seminaries. When giving to the work of the Lord, therefore, our first priority must be to support the ministers, the professors at the seminary, and students for the ministry. Now, why is that? Because unless we have ministers and professors to train future ministers, we will deprive ourselves of the privilege of the lively preaching of the Word of God. We will have no one to preach the gospel to us every Sunday, or minister the Word of God to us when we're sick or dying or in need of counsel. And this is not to our spiritual benefit. In fact, it is to our spiritual detriment. And therefore, our first priority every Lord's Day must be to support the ministry of the Word in my local church and faithful seminaries for the training of ministers of the gospel. But that is not all. Not only must we honor the Lord with our possessions in general, we must do so with our first fruits. Solomon commands us in our text to honor the Lord with the first fruits of all our increase. Now, what are first fruits? The word first fruits, as the word suggests, refers to the first and therefore best crops that are gathered in once the harvest has begun. The word itself originates in the Law of Moses. According to the Law of Moses, the first fruits were to be offered to the Lord. This included not only the produce of the land, but also that which is made from the produce of the land, such as oil and wine and even cake made from the first dough. Now, there are several reasons for this. First of all, offering the first fruits served to provide an opportunity to the people to express their gratitude to the Lord for delivering them from slavery in Egypt. That's clear from Deuteronomy 26, verses 1 to 10. There we read that when the people came to possess the land of Canaan, they were to take the first of the harvest, put it in a basket, and give it to the priest. The priest was then to take the basket out of it and set it down before the altar of the Lord. Then they were to recount the Lord's gracious acts of redemption, how we delivered them from bondage in Egypt and brought them into the land of Canaan, a land flowing with milk and honey. And then they were to say, "And now behold, I have brought the first fruits of the land which you, O Lord, have given me." Then they were to set it before the Lord and worship him. So offering the first fruits was an expression of their thankfulness, their gratitude to God. Secondly, since the first fruits represented the harvest yet to come, offering the first fruits served to remind the people that the entire harvest belonged to God. He is the one who gave the harvest, therefore he is the one who should receive its first fruits. Thirdly, offering the first fruits served to teach the people that God must come first in their hearts and lives. And what better way to teach this than by commanding the people to offer him their first fruits? Fourthly and finally, offering the first fruits served to test their faith. By offering God the first fruits, the people were being tested as to whether they believed that God would give them a full harvest yet to come. The point is, God requires that we honor him with our possessions, especially our first fruits. Now let me ask you, is that true for you today? Do you also honor the Lord with your first fruits? There are several examples of that in the scriptures. Of people who honored the Lord with their possessions. The people of Israel, when they were asked to give for the construction of the tabernacle, brought all of their gold and silver and everything that they possessed for that purpose. We can think of the New Testament of the widow who gave her last penny to the treasury of the temple. Or Zacchaeus, who after Jesus honored him by coming to his home, promised to give half of his goods to the poor, and if he had cheated any man, to restore to him fourfold. We can think of Mary, who anointed Jesus for burial with expensive perfume, which was worth about an entire year's wage. Or we can think of Nicodemus and Joseph of Arimathea, who purchased spices for our Lord's burial, very expensive spices. All of these and more honored the Lord with their material possessions. Do you do the same? Now maybe you say, well, how can we do that? Most of us are not farmers. What does it mean for us today to honor the Lord with our first fruits? What exactly are our first fruits? Well, our first fruits are our income. We honor the Lord with our first fruits when we tithe a portion of our income and we make that our first priority. Now, of course, we need to pay our taxes and we need to pay off our debts and our mortgage and pay the groceries and all the rest. But before we do that, we must first give to the Lord. We do not give to the Lord what is left over at the end of the month. We must give to the Lord first. Now, there are several reasons for that, and these are the same reasons why the people of Israel were required to give their first fruits. First of all, we should give the Lord our first fruits as an expression of our thankfulness to him. Let me ask you, are you thankful for all that God has done for you? Are you thankful for all of his material possessions, for food and drink, shelter and clothing? Are you especially thankful for all of his spiritual provisions? Are you thankful for his word and the preaching of his word? Are you thankful for the sacraments which serve to confirm his word and strengthen our faith? Are you thankful for the Church of Christ, where the word of God is proclaimed and we can fellowship with other believers? Above all, are you thankful for the Lord Jesus Christ, for his suffering and his death on the cross, and the fact that he rose again on the third day and ascended into heaven, and that one day he will come again to judge the living and the dead, and that he will take his people to live and reign with him forever? Are you thankful for all the blessings and benefits that flow to believers from the sacrifice of Christ, for the forgiveness of sins, for peace with God, for the adoption as sons, for the indwelling of the Holy Spirit, for the imputed righteousness of Christ, to name only a few? Are you thankful for these things? If so, you need to express that by giving to the Lord your first fruits. Secondly, we should give the Lord our first fruits because everything that we have belongs to him. Our home, our car, our clothing, our furniture, our bank accounts, our investments, everything we have comes from God. In 1 Chronicles 29, verse 14, Solomon, at the dedication of the temple, asks this question. He says, "But who am I, and what is my people, that we should be able to offer so willingly after this sort? For all things come of thee, and of thine own have we given thee." In Psalm 24, verse 1, David declares, "The earth is the Lord's, and the fullness thereof, the world, and they that dwell therein." In Psalm 50, verse 10, God himself declares, "For every beast of the forest is mine, and the cattle upon a thousand hills. I know all the fowls of the mountains, and the wild beasts of the field are mine. If I were hungry, I would not tell thee, for the world is mine, and the fullness thereof." In Haggai 2, verse 8, God says, "The silver is mine, and the gold is mine, saith the Lord of hosts." Well, dear friends, if that is so, should we not give to Him our first fruits? Thirdly, we should give the Lord our first fruits because God must come first in our hearts and lives. Remember, we were not created to enjoy this world and the things of this world. We may do so, but that's not the purpose of our creation. We were created to glorify God and to serve Him. And we do that when we give to Him our first fruits. Fourthly, we should give the Lord our first fruits as a test of our faith. Do you trust the Lord to provide you with all of your needs? Then give Him your first fruits and see if He will not provide for you abundantly. Well, dear friends, are you giving God your first fruits? Does He not deserve as much? Do we not owe Him as much considering all that He has done for us? And so we've seen that we must honor the Lord with our possessions, even our first fruits. But we must do this in a certain way. And that brings us to our second point. The Bible not only commands us to support the work of the Lord, it tells us how we are to do this. The Apostle Paul explains this in more detail in 1 Corinthians 16 and 2 Corinthians 8 and 9. In these passages, Paul lays out three basic principles for how we should give to the work of the Lord. First of all, he says, we are to give regularly. 1 Corinthians 16, verse 2, Paul writes, upon the first day of the week, let every one of you lay by him in store as God has prospered him. So Paul says that we are to give for the Lord's work on the first day of the week, and that is Sunday. Now, why on the first day? Because that's the day on which believers gathered together for worship, just as we do today. And when they did, they were expected to bring their offerings with them. They were to offer their gifts for the work of the Lord. Presenting an offering to the Lord was a part of worship. Let me ask you, do you do the same? When you come to church, do you come prepared to give to the work of the Lord? Or is this just an afterthought? This is what the Word of God requires. We are to give on the first day of the week, every week. Secondly, we are to give liberally. 2 Corinthians 9, verse 6, the Apostle Paul says, but this I say, he which soweth sparingly shall reap also sparingly, and he which soweth bountifully shall reap also bountifully. Now, Paul here is reminding the Corinthians that they should give as much as they can. How much we give to the Lord is a reflection of what lives in our hearts. Those who are spiritually rich tend to give much proportional to their income. Those who are spiritually poor, however, tend to give very little, again, proportional to their income. Now, sometimes people will ask, well, how much should I give? In the Old Testament, it was 10%. And so there are many Christians today who think that that still applies today. We should give 10% of our income to the work of the Lord. But there is no express command in the New Testament that believers are to give 10%. The 19th century commentator Charles Bridges writes this, and I quote, "The law dealt with us as children and prescribed the exact amount. The gospel treats us as men and leaves it to circumstance, principle, and conscience," end quote. Now, having said that, an argument can be made that if it was 10% in the Old Testament, which was the dispensation of types and shadows, it should be even more in the New Testament. And I say that because we now live in the age of fulfillment. We have the completed revelation of God. And what is more, Christ has come, and He has completed His redemptive work. But we must be careful not to lay down hard and fast rules. The principle laid down in Scripture is that we should give generously and liberally, nothing more, but also nothing less. Is that true for you today? Sadly, there are those who give very little to the work of the Lord. They can afford to give more, but they don't, because they want to keep all their money to themselves. If that is true of you, then I must warn you, God is not pleased with you. During the days of Malachi, the people of Israel were withholding their tithes, probably because they thought they might not have enough for themselves. And God rebuked them for this. And in Malachi 3, verses 8 and 9, God comes to His people and He asks, "Will a man rob God? Yet ye have robbed me. But ye say, wherein have we robbed thee?" And God says, "In tithes and offerings. You are cursed with a curse, for ye have robbed me, even this whole nation." So God says that he will curse those who rob him of his due. If not in this life, then certainly in the next. Why? Because by not giving, they demonstrate that they serve another god, and that is the god of money. And those who serve another god will perish. So let us take warning from this, friends. Let us give generously to the work of the Lord. He deserves no less. Thirdly, Paul teaches we are to give cheerfully. 2 Corinthians 9, verse 7, Paul writes this, "Every man, according as he purposes in his heart, so let him give, not grudgingly or of necessity, for God loves a cheerful giver." So it's clear from this that God does not want us to give because we have to give, but because we want to give. And we should want to give. And we should want to give gladly and cheerfully, counting it a privilege to give to the Lord and his work. Is that true for you? Is it a delight for you to put something in the collection plate every week? And do you do this cheerfully and gladly as an act of worship and thankfulness to the Lord? This is what the Lord requires. And this is also what he expects. Are we living up to this? Now perhaps someone says, if I follow what the scriptures teach about giving to the work of the Lord, I will have nothing left for myself. Well, that brings us to our third and final point. Our text teaches that those who give abundantly to the Lord will be blessed. And Solomon says as much. After commanding us to honor the Lord with our possessions and with the first fruits of all our increase, he writes this, "So shall thy barns be filled with plenty, and thy presses shall burst out with new wine." Now Solomon, and ultimately the Lord here, who's speaking through Solomon, promises that those who give to him will receive even more back. That's confirmed in Malachi 3, verse 10. As we've seen already, the people in Malachi's day were withholding their tithes from the Lord, and the Lord rebuked them for this. But then, as if to encourage them to give, God says to them, he makes a wonderful promise, he says to them, "Bring ye all the tithes into the storehouse, that there may be meat in mine house. And prove me now herewith, saith the Lord of hosts, if I will not open to you the windows of heaven and pour you out a blessing, that there shall not be room enough to receive it. And I will rebuke the devourer for your sakes, and he shall not destroy the fruits of your ground, neither shall your vine cast her fruit before the time in the field, saith the Lord of hosts." So God here promises to open the windows of heaven and to pour out his blessings on those who give to him. Not because he needs our money. He doesn't need our money. As we've already seen, everything already belongs to him, including the cattle on 1,000 hills. But because when we give to him, we demonstrate that he is first in our lives and in our hearts and in our affections, and that's exactly what God wants from us. The point is, those who give liberally to God will be liberally blessed. John Bunyan, the author of Pilgrim's Progress, expressed the principle of our text in a short poem. He wrote this, "A man there was, some called him mad, the more he gave away, the more he had." Now, does that mean that those who give money to the Lord will make money? Of course not. Charles Bridges, the previous author that I quoted earlier, says this. He says, and I quote, "There is no presumption or enthusiasm in looking for the literal fulfillment of the promise. If we doubt the temporal, should we not suspect our assumed confidence in the spiritual engagements? For if the Lord's word be insufficient security for our possessions, much more must it be for the infinitely weightier deposit of our soul." What Bridges is saying is this. We should not interpret these words literally. God will not always bless financially those who give to him and his cause, despite what purveyors of the health and wealth gospel teach. But neither should we doubt them. The fact is, those who give generously will be blessed. God will look after them, also with respect to their material needs. Well, dear friends, do you believe that promise today? How faithless and unbelieving we can be at times. Our natural tendency is to think that by withholding from God, we can become richer. When in fact, the exact opposite is the case. The more we give, the more we will be blessed. Here too, let our Lord Jesus Christ be our example. He is the living embodiment of our text, isn't he? To be sure, he did not have much in the way of earthly possessions. He himself said, "The foxes have holes and the birds of the air have nests, but the Son of Man has nowhere to lay his head." All he ever owned was his outer garment, and even that was taken away from him when the soldiers cast lots for it at the foot of the cross. But he honored his Father with something much more precious than money. He gave up his dignity, his rights, and even his life. He left the glories and the riches of heaven to come to this world, a world lost in sin, a world that hated him, that despised him, and rejected him. And he assumed our human nature. He suffered all of his life long, but especially on the cross, and especially during the 3 hours of darkness when he cried, my God, why hast thou forsaken me?" He gave up everything he had so that sinners like us could be saved. The Apostle Paul in 2 Corinthians 8, verse 9, put it like this. He said, "For you know that the grace of our Lord Jesus Christ, that though he was rich, yet for your sakes he became poor, that ye through his poverty might be rich." Yes, Christ became poor, that we, poor sinners, might become rich. He who was the ultimate first fruit gave himself as a sacrifice to God, and his father richly rewarded him. He gave him all power and all authority in heaven and on earth. He gave him a kingdom and a people. And one day he is coming again. And when he does, he will take those who believe on his name to live and reign with him forever and ever. Oh, dear friends, if Jesus did that for us, should we not give everything we have to him? Amen. Dear friends, it's our great joy and privilege to be able to preach to you the Word of God every Sunday on this station. If you are blessed by or have a comment on the message you've heard today, we'd very much appreciate hearing from you. May I please ask you to write us a short note if you appreciate this ministry? It's very important for us to know if people are listening, so that we can be wise in terms of how to allocate the resources that the Lord has given to us. Our mailing address is Banner of Truth, 3386 Mount Lehman Road. Lehman is spelled L-E-H-M-A-N, and that's in Abbotsford, British Columbia, V4X2M9. 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

0: Welcome to this broadcast brought to you by Calgary Free Presbyterian Church. We are glad to have you join with us today for our broadcast. I am Pastor Nathan McVeigh, the minister of Calgary Free Presbyterian Church. We are a Reformed Church, Presbyterian in government, and we believe in the truth of the doctrines of Scripture. And we trust as you join with us today, as we open up God's Word, that you will be blessed, encouraged, and challenged as you hear God's precious truth.
1: Last Sunday morning, we commenced a series study looking at these Ten Commandments, this law that has been given to us by God and recorded for us here in the words of Exodus chapter 20. And of course, these commandments, this law of God, what God instructs us here in these verses, they are instantly recognized by many people around the world. They are immediately associated with the Christian faith. Many, of course, as we alluded to last week, they see them as outdated now. They do not see their relevance or their purpose. They do not see them as being applicable to the church in this day and in this age. Others view them just as being a laborious set of rules, just a burdensome set of regulations that bind us and hinder us and restrict our freedom even in Christ. Others will dismiss them all together and dispute their irrelevance to us today. And therefore, we have many professing Christians, we have many professing churches today in this day and age in which we live that do not hold to the teaching that we have here in Exodus 20. They do not see these items as being rules of faith and practice, and therefore they do not heed them. They do not apply them to their lives and to their hearts. They therefore then go down this road of not separating themselves from the things of the world, not separating themselves from the practices of those that are outside of Christ and outside of the church. And so really they just exist in a way that is very little in terms of difference between them and those outside of the Savior. And that's a very real problem in the church today. Many have become slack in these things. Many want the title of being a Christian attached to them. They want to be in a church to socialize and to participate and to be entertained, but they don't want the lifestyle of a follower of Christ. They don't want to be a disciple of the Savior. They don't want to be taught in His ways. They don't want to have to obey what He has commanded. And so many professing Christians, they are so far detached from the biblical teaching that they do not behave like Christians at all. And rather than bringing the church out into the world with the gospel message, they begin to bring the world into the church, and it becomes indistinguishable, and no distinction between the two. But we want to be clear this morning that whilst works does not save you, we do not proclaim the type of false gospel that many proclaim, that we can be saved by good deeds, that we can be saved by just merely coming to church, that we can be saved just merely by seeking to do our best to live according to these laws. We are not believing in a work-based salvation, for there is no such thing. But as the people of God this morning, as those who take the name of Christ upon ourselves, as those who seek to be the followers, the disciples of the Savior, there is to be a difference between us and those in the world. Not through any pride of our own, but by the grace and the mercy of God in help in living for Christ as He would have us to live. And to that end, then, this law, these commandments are still relevant. They're not null and void. They're not to be disregarded or abolished from our lives, but they are our standard that we're to live to. Probably the strongest argument that we would have against the notion that many propagate that this law is not relevant is the fact that we must view this law of God, we must view these commandments here in Exodus chapter 20 as a great reflection of the character of our God Himself. For these commandments reveal the nature of our God. They reveal His character. They reveal His perfection, His holiness, His beauty, His majesty. And dear friends, this morning, that will never become irrelevant. That will never cease to become relevant in our lives as we seek to live for the Lord. And so the purpose of this study, as we said already, is to reaffirm the importance of these commandments and what the Lord instructs here. Not as a means of salvation, but as a rule of faith and practice for how we're to live for the Lord today. Obedience is a vital part in the life of the child of God. Obedience is something that is a key part of the life of the believer. Thomas Watson said that obedience is part of the honor that we owe to God. He went on to say that obedience without knowledge is blind, and knowledge without obedience is lame. In other words, he was saying that if we seek to live out our faith, and yet we don't have a knowledge of the things of God, we don't have a knowledge of actually how God would have us to live, well then, really that is foolishness. And likewise, if we have the knowledge of it in our heads and in our hearts, and yet we don't practice it, we don't live it out, we're not living in obedience, well then, that is every bit as foolish as the other. Jeremiah 7:23, God tells us, obey my voice, and I will be your God. Obedience is to be a nature characteristic of the child of God. No command that God gives to us is grievous to us. There is none that is unreasonable, none that is not for the benefit of our soul and for our eternal good. And so, whilst we deal theologically and doctrinally with these commands, at the same time, we want them to dictate our practice and how we live for the Lord. And I trust as we look at these commands that you will ask yourself that question as we go through them week by week, as we seek to lay the ground, the foundation here. Am I living as God would have me to live? Am I glorifying the name of the Lord as a believer, as one who follows the Savior, as one who ought to be living for Christ, as one who wants to be taught by Christ, who wants to be faithful to the Lord and to our Savior? Am I living up to this standard that God has set? And we trust that that would be a challenge to all of our hearts. Last week we turned our attention to the first commandment, that commandment that is given there in the opening few verses, really, of Exodus chapter 20. It's a commandment that focuses on the God whom we serve. He is revealed there as Jehovah, the everlasting God. And we're reminded in that first commandment that we're to serve Him and to love Him and to serve Him and love Him alone. We are to have no other gods before the true God. This God who has revealed Himself here in the context is the God who had delivered His people out of their bondage in Egypt, the God who had delivered His people from slavery and bondage and sin, the same God who has delivered us, the same God who has delivered us from our bondage to sin, who has delivered us from our ties to Satan. God reveals Himself here as the God, the true God, the only God. And what a place to start. And we must note, as we go through these commandments week by week, that these are not commandments that are drafted by men. These are not commandments that have been given by the church. These are not commandments that have been dictated by the laws of society and nature around us. But God reveals and makes it clear here at the very outset that it is He and He alone who is the author of what we read. These commands have been given by Almighty God Himself. These things have been sent forth from the mouth by the hand of God Himself. And therefore, they're of vital importance to us this morning. The God whom we're to serve, the God whom before we're to have no other gods, He has given us this instruction and this teaching. And it's a reminder also, as we thought last week, that we have a God, a reminder that we answer to God, a reminder of what's expected by God as we seek to glorify His name. And dear unsaved soul, this morning, you're not exempt from these things. God commands all men to repent and to believe the gospel. God commands all men to bow the knee to Him, to surrender and yield their hearts and their souls in worship and praise to Him. And the sinner is not absolved from responsibility. The sinner is not absolved from this truth that they must worship this God that is revealed in these opening verses of Exodus chapter 20. And dear unsaved soul, this morning you're still accountable. This is the God whom you're to serve, the God whom you're to worship. This is the God whom you're to yield your life, your soul, your eternity to. And so we trust there's a challenge there for you too. And dear child of God, we have a duty before God. We're to live not as we please, not as society or the trends of the day dictate, but as God sets forth for us here in Scripture. The second commandment is what we want to come to this morning. It's found there in verses 4 to 6 of Exodus chapter 20. And there we read, "Thou shalt not make unto thee any graven image or any likeness of anything that is in heaven above, or that is in the earth beneath, or that is in the water under the earth. Thou shalt not bow down thyself to them, nor serve them. For I, the Lord thy God, am a jealous God, visiting the iniquity of the fathers upon the children unto the third and fourth generation of them that hate me, and showing mercy unto thousands of them that love me and keep my commandments." Now, this commandment is not to be seen as a repetition of the first commandment. There are similarities. It flows from, it links into, inseparably, really, to the first commandment, but it is an altogether different commandment in its own right. The first commandment forbids us to have any other gods beside the one true God, Jehovah. But as we come to this second commandment, it's really based upon that truth that there's no God, that we're not to have any other gods before the true God. But it goes on here to add a forbidding of the creation of anything, not only to be worshipped as a false idol, but also anything that is created in His image, in a likeness to Him, or a representation of God Almighty. That's really how this commandment furthers what has already been given in the first commandment. A.W. Pink, writing upon the first and second commandments, he says this: "As the former fixes the object, so this commandment fixes the mode of religious worship." And so we have in the first commandment who we're to worship, and then as we come to the second, we're dealing really here with how or how we're not to worship. And whilst it ties into the truth of the first commandment, we're to have no other gods before the one true God. We're not to create gods in our lives. We're not to place those idols before us. Nothing is to have the place and priority that God has in our lives. And we've dealt really with that last week, and we've covered that, and we don't want to repeat and to spend time in that again this week. But this commandment also, and this is where we want to focus really this morning, it also forbids the worship of even any image or any item or anything that even might relate to the true God. And that might seem like a subtle addition, and yet it is of great and vital importance. Because we can create false images, we can create in our minds, not only physically, but also in our minds, notions and ideas and pictures of who God is and what He is and what He looks like. And in doing so, we begin to worship those notions. We begin to worship those images that we create. We begin to have before us not really the idea of what God tells us about Himself in Scripture, but about what we've created about God ourselves in our minds. And in doing so, we break this second commandment. Just three very simple things we want to consider this morning. Firstly, the meaning of this commandment. There are two parts, really, to the commandment. There's the command of verse 4, "Thou shalt not make unto thee any graven image or any likeness." And then there's the second part in verse 5, "Thou shalt not bow down thyself to them, nor serve them." And if one part is broken, well then it leads to the breaking of the other. They are linked. They are tied together. So what does it mean? What is the essence of this command? Well, again, we have the forbidding of the carving or the molding or the making of any image and turning it into God. Reference there in verse 4 is made to the likeness of things in heaven or in earth or in the water. And of course, we've seen that over history. We see that in Scripture. We see that even in this day and in this age, where men and women take the things of creation, they take the things around them and they mold them and they shape them into an image and they turn them into a god. Think of heaven above that is spoken there in verse 4. Many have worshipped the angels. Many look up to the sun, to the moon, to the stars, and they begin to worship the creation. We, as God's people, must stay away from, no matter how trivial it might seem, that focus of looking at our star signs and predicting what our future might be. That's the worship of creation. That's the worship of the sun and the moon and the stars. That's the reference that is being made here to some extent in verse 4 to those that will look to astronomy, to those that will take the creation that God has made in all its glory and all its splendor, and they begin to make an image out of that instead. And they worship the creation and not the Creator. We also there have earth, anything that is in the earth mentioned. Of course, we see that greatly in today's climate. Many will advocate for the killing of the unborn child in the womb, and yet they will throw a tantrum making sure nobody eats any beef. And that's the worship of the creation. There are countries around the world that will see animals as gods. One example is the cow. There are countries that believe that a cow is a god, to the extent where if a cow is standing in the middle of the road, the car has to come to a stop. You're not allowed to go around it. You're not allowed to beep your horn at it. You're not allowed to try to get it to move, for it is this godly creature. And it is worshipped, and it's bowed down to, and it is seen as a deity. It's seen as something that ought to be worshipped and clung to as some sort of holy object. We think there of how water is mentioned, anything that is in the water under the earth at the end of verse 4. Crocodiles were, and still are, I believe, in parts anyway, in Egypt, an item of worship. They are taken as gods. They are revered. They are seen as being a deity, as holy, something that must be bowed down to, something that must be worshipped. And so God here is really putting forth this reminder that He is God, He's the only God, and you're not to turn to anything else. Even the things that He has made, even the things in His wonderful creation, they are not to become the object and the image of worship. Of course, we could apply that to many modern day idols. We could think of sport. There's nothing wrong, of course, with sport, but there are those that live for sport. The chants are their hymns, the arenas and stadiums are their church. That is their worship. That's their image. There are others that have different hobbies. Maybe for some it's their career, for some it's people that they place on pedestals and they worship. And sadly, even in many circles within the church, there are people that are placed on pedestals and they become worship. They become images that are nearly, certainly not physically, but in hearts and minds they are bowed down to. And so that is all incorporated here in what God is saying, following on from the first commandment. But further to that, we are told not to bring in aids and images in the worship of God beyond that which is allowed in Scripture. There are images, of course, that we've been given to aid in worship. There are symbols, there are pointers. We see it right throughout the Old Testament. We think of the temple, we think of the sacrifices. We think of the garbs, even of the high priest. We think of all the objects within the tabernacle, all symbols and pictures to aid. Of course, we could think of today, the Lord's Supper that we have been given. There are pictures, there are types, there are emblems that help us in our worship of our Savior Jesus Christ. There are things that have been ordained by God as reminders to help us to worship God and Christ as we ought to worship. But there's not to be a worshiping of the images themselves. Morgan Campbell wrote, "Devout souls in the Roman Catholic Church avow that they do not worship the image, but the God behind it, that they do not worship the crucifix, but that it helps them to think of the Christ." And yet those things begin to take over. They become the objects of worship, and they become the objects of faith. Of course, there are other religions that do the same, but the principle here in this second commandment, along with the fact that false gods are not to be worshipped, is the fact that we're not to make an image, we're not to make an idol out of anything, no matter how legitimate it might be, in our worship and our praise of God. We're not to create anything really to take us or distract us away from thinking about whom we worship. Doesn't Christ say in John 4:24 that God is a spirit? They that worship him must worship him in spirit and in truth. We're not to take a graven image. We're not to take any idol. We're not to take anything, even if the excuse is that it will help us to worship God, anything that is not ordained in Scripture, because when we bring those things in, when we use those material aids and images to help us in worship, they will very quickly become the object of our worship. They will very quickly become the distraction. They will very quickly draw us away from who we're here to praise and to worship. Before too long, we'll worship the image, whether it's a crucifix, or an artistic depiction of Jesus Christ, or an elaborate, ornate building, or whatever else it might be. Sooner or later, the object becomes the object of the worship. And that's really what God is trying to draw us away from here in the second commandment. D.L. Moody said that he believed this is where the battle is fought. Satan tries to keep us from worshiping God aright, and from making him first in everything. And so if I let some image made by man get into my heart and take the place of God, the Creator, it is a sin. I believe that Satan is willing to have us worship anything, however sacred, whether it's the Bible, the crucifix, the church, if only we do not worship God himself. See, the devil is subtle. He knows we're saved. He knows he cannot pluck us from the hand of our Savior. He knows we're safe there for all eternity, but he will do all he can to corrupt our worship of God. It's better for Satan that we worship an object. It's better for Satan that we worship an image, a picture, a depiction, rather than worshiping God himself, because there Satan can get in and seek to corrupt our hearts and our minds and our praise and our worship of the Lord. And we see that in the church today. We see it in worship bands and in music. We see it in elaborate buildings. We see it in entertainment. We see all these distractions that have come in, all these things that are brought in the name of Christ and in the name of the Holy Spirit, brought in to aid, so they say, in worship and praise of the Lord. And yet they distract from the true object of faith. They take away the hearts of men and women from getting to the Bible, from seeing God who is revealed here in his commandments, and the devil is sitting back and he's accomplished a purpose in distracting us from the true object of our worship, which is God. Therefore, God forbids the use of such things, graven images, material things, because they will soon become an idol. Think about why man makes an image in the first place. It is because of their ignorance of God. They create and fashion their own idol. They create and fashion their own god, their own depiction, because they do not know in their hearts really the true God himself. That's why God begins these commandments by revealing who he is, because then we will worship him aright. God cannot be known through material things. God cannot be known through the things of earth in terms of being set up and graven as an image. We cannot know God in our own minds apart from what God reveals to us in his precious word. We're to worship God alone. And so that's really the essence, that's really the principle of what Scripture is teaching here and God is teaching in the commandment. But secondly, what about the application then of this commandment? What about how we're to live this out in practice? Well, in the being forbidden here to use images and material things to worship God, the reason for that really is because we will begin to have the wrong concept of God. Take, for example, as we mentioned earlier, use of the images depicting Christ, whether in children's stories or whatever else it might be. I know many do not maybe have a problem with that, but it's something that has never really sat easy with me, and that is because of this commandment that God has given here in verses 4 to 6. Because when we see an artist's depiction of these things, things that the eye has never beheld, things that we cannot even begin to, with our sinful, corrupt imagination, depict in any way that will be God glorifying and honoring, slowly, or maybe sometimes quickly, we begin to have a wrong concept of who God is. When we think of Christ, we think of some man-made image. If I was to get you to close your eyes this morning and think about what Christ looks like, no doubt you would likely remember some artist's depiction, some image that you've seen of somebody's view of what Christ looks like, and we can so easily slip into worshiping the image instead of depending upon what Scripture teaches us. Someone has said worship involves two things, the internal belief and the external act. We transgress in our hearts by having a wrong conception of God and of Jesus Christ before we ever give public expression in action. It is wrong to have loose opinions, and it's wrong to be guilty of loose practices. And it's something that might seem so innocent and simple, something that seems so commonplace, something that maybe we really give no thought and intention to. And yet when we begin to carve these things in our minds and in our hearts, when we begin to depict these things that have been designed by our own imagination, we begin to enter into the realm of trespassing against this commandment because we lose sight of who God really is. That's what Paul meant in Acts 17. In verse 29, he says, "For as much then as we're the offspring of God, we ought not to think that the Godhead is like unto gold or silver or stone graven by art and man's device." You might think, well, what's wrong with having a crucifix in the home? What's wrong with having an image of Christ on the wall? What's the harm in having God depicted in some cartoon form? Well, it leads to these misconceptions of who God is. It leads to the worshiping of an image. It leads to the worshiping of not the true God, but an image we've depicted in our hearts and in our minds. It leads to the breaking of this second commandment. And we begin to become lax and flippant about how we think of God. We begin to view Him as some cartoon character. We begin to speak to Him with less reverence and respect. We begin to talk about Him in a way that is disrespectful. We begin to read His Word in a manner that is haphazard because we lose the idea on the reality of who God really is. And we begin to get away from what God has revealed to us here in verses 1 to 3, that He is the God of heaven and earth, the Almighty God that no man can fully fathom, God who is infinitely greater than we are, a God that cannot be confined to the use of a paintbrush or a pen or an image. He is a God far beyond our human comprehension, and we must never get away from that truth. We can break this commandment in a number of ways. We can do it through ritual. We can have an ornate service. We can have grand surroundings. We can do things that we think will make us more spiritual, focus on things that we think are drawing us to God, but really when we examine them in Scripture, they are far from biblical truth. We can do it through creation, as we've already said, the worship of the things around us. We can do it through the worship of man. We can do it through images which are depicted and created. But whatever it might be, whatever form and fashion these images might be in, we must be so careful that there is nothing, and really this is the basis of what God is saying, that there's nothing in our lives, that there's nothing in our worship, that there's nothing in our praise of God that in any way whatsoever gives us a misconception and a wrong view and idea of the God who's revealed to us in Scripture. Because if we are at fault in who we think God is, what we think He is, then we will be at fault in our worship of Him.
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his eyes on his children before the foundation of time. 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
1: A mix of sun and cloud today, some scattered showers and a high of 25. The UV index, 6 or high. Partly cloudy this evening and a low of 9. Tomorrow we'll have a mix of sun and clouds, small chance of showers in the afternoon with a risk of a thunderstorm, a high of 23. On Tuesday, sunny, 27 degrees, and for Wednesday, sunshine, a high of 26. Current weather conditions can be found anytime on your High River Online app. I'm Judy Peters.

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0: 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High River Online weather.
1: A mix of sun and cloud today, some scattered showers and a high of 25. The UV index, 6 or high. Partly cloudy this evening and a low of 9. Tomorrow we'll have a mix of sun and cloud, small chance of showers in the afternoon with a risk of a thunderstorm, a high of 23. On Tuesday, sunny, 27 degrees, and for Wednesday, sunshine, a high of 26. Current weather conditions can be found anytime on your High River Online app. I'm Judy Peters.

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1: A mix of sun and cloud today, some scattered showers and a high of 25. The UV index, 6 or high. Partly cloudy this evening and a low of 9. Tomorrow we'll have a mix of sun and cloud, small chance of showers in the afternoon with a risk of a thunderstorm, a high of 23. On Tuesday, sunny, 27 degrees, and for Wednesday, sunshine, a high of 26. Current weather conditions can be found anytime on your High River Online app. I'm Judy Peters.

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4: When I went to preach, I thought I was going to preach in English. And one of the pastors, he said, "No, you're going to preach in French." Something happened that moment because this incredible French came out. And I started preaching for the glory of God. 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
6: Thank you, Ron. Thank you, friend, for joining us again here on the Mission Compass. So glad you joined us. This is the best way to keep up with the timely updates from Galcom. We've got all sorts of things going on. And if you wait for our prayer calendar that comes out quarterly or for our monthly kind of thank you letter, things may already have passed. So tune in every week here to the Mission Compass to find out what is going on. Speaking of things going on, God bless you if you gave a special gift towards our emergency Ebola radios. Yes, we are trying to get radios to the epicenter of the Ebola crisis in Bunia. The first 2,000 are already made. They're in boxes. They're in our warehouse. We're just working out the last details to get them shipped. Please pray for our very good friends at Mission Aviation Fellowship. They got the heavy lifting to get them from Entebbe, Uganda, and Nairobi, Kenya, where they are now, into Bunia. Not safe. God bless them. And just pray that just all those logistics work out. And then our friends at Rebuilders Radio, Pastor James Bayensi and his team, as they go into the IDP camps, handing out radios, handing out food, medicines, water, providing aid and help. Again, pray for them right on the ground there. They are putting their lives quite literally at risk to show God's love. So that's the big thing that's going on right now. Also, we've got radio station projects, repairs actually in Tanzania, in Zambia, in Kenya. After 10 years on the air, piece of equipment breaks in a transmitter. We want to send our technician, Francis Jiroge, out putting in those replacement parts, getting those stations back fully on the air, broadcasting the gospel. Please pray for that as well. So all sorts of things going on around the world, and everything we do is in partnership. I mentioned Pastor James Bayensi, our friends at the FCC Radio, they call it, Friends Committed to Caring Radio, down in Zambia. They need our prayers. Bishop Amare in Kenya, Bishop Magezi in Kahama, Tanzania. Everything we do is in partnership. And that's part of our Mission Compass. We want to introduce you to some of our partners. Sam Ebersol from Global News Alliance is joining us again, as he does every month, sharing a God story and how we can participate in the Great Commission with our cell phones. And a new partner, Yahara Gomez of Life-Giving Ministries, joins us. They're doing all sorts of stuff in all sorts of places, and you can get involved. There's all sorts of access points. That's what we're all about here on the Mission Compass. We want you to get involved. Let's get this program started. Here comes Bonnie with this week's Reset Devotional, and then we'll hand it off to Sam.
7: You can share a home, a bed, and a last name, and still feel completely alone. I'm Bonnie Sala with Reset. Laurel and Ethan used to laugh easily. They would sit outside after dinner and talk about their dreams. But lately, their conversations were about bills, school schedules, and who forgot what. No betrayal, no dramatic fight, just quiet distance. Maybe you know that kind of distance. Marriage rarely falls apart in one moment. More often, it cools slowly. Small disappointments go unspoken. Weariness replaces curiosity. Pride keeps both people waiting for the other to move first. The Bible doesn't describe love as a constant feeling. Scripture describes love as humility, patience, and endurance. It teaches things like make allowance for each other's faults and forgive anyone who offends you. That sounds simple, but it's not easy. Distance often begins to close when one person softens, not to win or prove a point, but simply to reconnect. That may look like saying, I miss us, or admitting, I've been defensive. What does reaching out look like in your relationship? You can start to bridge the gap by setting aside a few quiet minutes to truly listen without interrupting or correcting. Marriage isn't sustained by romance alone. It is sustained by daily acts of service, honest repentance, and steady kindness over time. Jesus laid down his rights to love us. And when we follow Jesus, we learn to lay down small rights for one another. Distance doesn't have to mean the end of the story. Sometimes distance is an invitation to return to love that grows deeper than feelings. I'm Bonnie Sala. Ready to grow your faith? Discover practical tools and more at guidelines.org.
6: Well, friend, every month here on the Mission Compass, Sam Ebersole, Director of Training for GNA News, joins us to help us be a cell phone reporter, sharing God's story with our friends, family, and the world. Sam, great to have you back with us.
8: It's awesome to be here, Tim. Thank you so much for the invitation.
6: Now, as Director of Training, I know you do a lot more than just join us once a month for a few minutes. You were over in Nigeria, actually, with one of our colleagues here at Galcom. Our chief engineer, Pierre Yves Moutrou, was there doing a session on proper care of transmitter and equipment and studio work. And you were doing a session on cell phone reporting?
8: Smartphone reporting, lighting, storytelling, a couple other topics all related to short video stories.
6: Fantastic. Now, before you do some training for us, do you have a story that maybe you captured in Nigeria while you're there with Pierre-Yves or others or somewhere from else? I know last time, very exotic location from Seattle.
8: Right. No, this time in Nigeria, and it was the first time I was in Nigeria. I think my eighth time to Africa, first time in Nigeria. Got to visit Vision Africa and their facilities. Of course, they have a large radio ministry. That's kind of how they got started. And I know Galcom was instrumental in that. But their president and founder, Archbishop Sunday Anoha, is an amazing man. He hosted us, and there were several others besides Pierre and myself, others from the States that came over. And then there were local teachers and speakers, professionals and university folks there from the region there in Nigeria. And we held this 2-day conference for media people from around the area and even from other countries that came in for this 2-day conference. A couple of days before that, we also got to present to a conference of bishops and archbishops for the Nigerian Methodist Church. So that was a great opportunity as well to kind of share a vision for how media can be an effective tool for churches to grow and to spread the gospel. And we also had a kind of a special focus on artificial intelligence while we were there too. So talking about the new developments there, and that could be a whole nother topic for a whole nother story. But while I was there, I had a chance to sit down and interview the archbishop on the issue of religious persecution, because it was a 4-year anniversary while we were there. 4 years ago, he was in Washington, D.C., a guest of former Ambassador Sam Brownback, who heads up the International Religious Freedom Summit, and they put this on every year. And that year, the bishop was there and spoke passionately about Nigeria. And as you know, and in the piece, he kind of says this, that it's like one step forward, one step back. It's been a challenge, let's just put it that way. And persecution continues to go on. And it's complicated. I don't want people to think it's simple. When you watch the piece, he's really talking about protecting children in schools. But you know, there's the farmers versus the cattle herders problem. There's just the regular crime and corruption that happens. And then there's abducting and holding people for ransom and that kind of thing. There's that kind of thing. But then there's, of course, the Muslim on Christian persecution. So it's a complicated story, but we were there and were able to hopefully tell that story so people remember to pray and to hold up in prayer the people in persecuted countries around the world, including Nigeria.
6: Well, let's hear from the bishop now.
9: That religious freedom is under assault, both domestically and abroad, and that we need to stand up and fight for it, that this is a fundamental human right. I believe it's the cornerstone human right.
10: Nearly 4 years ago, the international religious community sponsored a summit in Washington, D.C. Former Ambassador Sam Brownback met with faith leaders from around the world. Dr. Sunday Anoha, founder and president of Vision Africa, asked the international community for help.
11: Nigeria has gone beyond the point of concern to a level of emergency.
10: Now an archbishop in the Methodist Church in Nigeria, he continues to press for safety for children. At a recent educational event sponsored by Vision Africa, Archbishop Sunday called on his nation's leadership to protect children.
11: There's no reason why our children, the bad people who come to the school and abduct our children from school, and disappear into the bush.
10: Nigeria has been called the deadliest place in the world to be a Christian. 4 years after the International Religious Freedom Summit in Washington, D.C., persecution of the Christian church in Nigeria continues to make headlines around the world. For years, ministries of reconciliation have attempted to bring healing to the land.
11: I feel pain to say that it looks like we make progress, we lose progress made. So it is like one step forward, one step backward. We must find a way, an intentional way of engaging people who think that way. And our calling is to engage with those who do not think the way we think, who even think differently. And that was also part of our conversation with His Holiness Pope about a month ago, talking about our common humanity. How can we bring people of various diverse groups together? Nigerian Christians are going through our crucibles, are going through pain, are suffering, and are crying for help. And this is a time to stand with us. First and foremost, every Christian anywhere in the world should pray for those who have been persecuted, wherever they are, and Nigeria being one of those. Many families, many parts of the northern Nigeria cannot profess their faith freely. And so I am glad that brothers and sisters all over the world are praying for us.
10: Reporting from Abia State, Nigeria, I am Sam Ebersole for Global News Alliance.
6: Well, friend, if you would like to watch that, if you're listening to our radio program, you can go to gna.news, that story that Sam produces there, as well as dozens and dozens of others. And we want you to be a contributor. We want you to be telling the story too. You never know when you're going to be able to sit beside someone or across from someone and get their story. Sam, really quickly, do you have a tip for us on how to use our cell phones, our smartphones to tell God's story?
8: Right. Well, one of the workshops that I presented there was on lighting. And we often don't think about lighting very much, but I think we can learn a lot by looking at good photography, good videography, good cinematography, and how light is used to not just illuminate the subject so that we can see the image, but to actually convey meaning. And there's a psychological effect of how lighting is done without getting obviously into the details of that, but pay attention to lighting. The problem today is our phones are so good, our cameras are so good that they can make really nice pictures with just whatever minimal amount of available light is present. But if you take 5 minutes to move the subject, move the available light source in relationship to where the subject is and where the camera is, you can actually make much more interesting and much more compelling and meaningful images, even with your smartphone.
6: And friends, we want to tell the story with excellence. We want to be captivating. People are watching videos all the time on Instagram and YouTube. Let's put content on there that points people to Christ, something that looks attractive, that catches the eye, that tells a story just with those images. So if you want to learn how to use your smartphone to tell God's story, gna.news, right on the menu at the top, click for training. And Sam has got all sorts of resources for you there. And you can produce something just as great as Sam just did with his conversation with Bishop Sunday.
12: Or better.
6: Thank you so much, Sam.
12: Yeah, thank you. Thanks for having me, Tim.
6: Well, friend, if you've been listening to the Mission Compass here week after week, you know that it is our goal to get you connected somewhere, somehow in the Great Commission. You are qualified to serve, and we're just trying to find your spot. So I'm really thrilled that this week, Reverend Dr. Yahara Gomez of Life-Giving Ministries joins us to see maybe, is this where you fit, your passions, interests, education? Maybe supporting Life-Giving Ministries, getting involved there? Yahara, great to have you here in studio.
4: Thank you for having me. I'm so excited.
6: Good. I'm glad. You come highly recommended. Our Director of Operations, Scott Garvey, said, you got to get Yahara into the studio, got to get her telling what she is doing in ministry. So real quick, just kind of give us that, you know, elevator speech. You got 2 minutes going up the elevator to tell someone, hey, what do you do for a living? Tell us about Life-Giving Ministries.
4: Yes, so Life-Giving Ministries is a charity that is registered with the government as a nonprofit as well since 2009. And I operate it, sole missionary. It's all self-supported. And I am the pastor, preacher, missionary, evangelist, teacher. And I go across Canada and worldwide sharing the good news while also having projects where we help the vulnerable.
6: And you kind of got thrown into this kind of uniquely. Tell a little bit of the story. I mean, you were just a brand new Christian and God called you to serve right away.
4: Yes. Yeah, so what was happening is I had been a Christian for 3 years, but I was like 21 years old, got saved, on fire for Christ, telling everyone about my salvation story, was entering my third year at university at McMaster. And I was just winning souls for Jesus, bringing them to church, didn't matter what language they spoke, because at our church, it was a Spanish speaking congregation, but we were translating, they were getting saved. And then 3 years later, I ended up at McMaster Divinity College doing my Master's of Divinity and was doing a internship that first year. And I got to go on a mission trip. And I was so excited because I figured, well, I'm going to be able to kill two birds with one stone. I get to pay money for my education and do a mission trip and accounts for credit. And so I ended up going to the Congo. I had no idea what the Congo was about, in the Democratic Republic of Congo. Yeah. And I always had a dream to use the French that I had learned in my undergraduate program at Mac to figure out, how can I bring that into evangelism? How can I bring that into the church? How can I use that degree that I believe God, you know, allowed me to do? And so I ended up in Congo and I was there for about 49 days. And upon the second day of arrival, I was 24 years old and I had the radio station come interview me. Journalists were coming because they were like, what is a Muzungu, which means a white person coming here that is so young, a female? Like, what are you doing here? Because they would take women, young ladies like me, kidnap them, rape them, ransom them. And I just said, well, I'm not really white. I am a cafe au lait. I have a Latino background. I'm an immigrant from Central America, but I just got saved and I want nothing more than to tell people about Jesus. And I want to learn how to evangelize in French. So I figured that I was there to maybe clean some churches, you know, mop the floors, tutor some children in the school. And it turns out within days, I got invited to preach for a business group. And so there were six couples there who were business people, you know, very wealthy in Bukavu, Eastern Congo. And they were like, can you teach us some Bible? And I was like, hold on, let me call back in Hamilton, Ontario, if I'm allowed to preach. I don't know if I could do this. And they were like, yeah, go ahead, whatever God's calling you. I had my little Spanish Bible with a little concordance at the back. And I just, okay, Holy Spirit, I prayed. I was an intercessor. I love to be in God's presence for hours and days if possible. And so I just was reading and I said, okay, I got the message. And when I went to preach, I thought I was going to preach in English. And one of the pastors, he said, no, you're going to preach in French in front of everyone. I said, what? No, English. And he's like, no, French. And so something happened that moment, because all I know is that this incredible French came out. French that I had not practiced, because it's one thing to learn French at university, but it's another thing to be immersed and actually practice it. It's not the same. And this French came out and I started preaching for the glory of God. And then I started laying hands, praying for the couples there who were like way older than me. I was a single young lady. And they just came out testifying how this young lady spoke to them like Jesus at the age of 12, speaking, you know, in the temple. And for the glory of God, from there, then I was referred to the large church that was my sponsoring church there. It was a church of about 5,000 people. And they asked me to preach. They're like, wow, we heard she can teach. So they asked me to teach in the middle of the week. And I said, okay, what do you want me to teach on? They said, Holy Spirit. And I said, Holy Spirit. And I said, oh, okay. So I pray. I love the Holy Spirit. I taught in English. They translated into Swahili. And then they went off and God did lots of amazing things that night. And then they started to book me. They said, we've got to get this girl out. So at the end of 49 days, I preached over 50 times in schools, chapels, universities, houses, everywhere possible. And I just developed a passion. And I knew then that night before I left to come back home, I got on my knees and I remember crying out to God just for a long time on that ground. And I just said, God, I don't want to leave the Congo. I want to die here. I want to do this forever. I want to be like the Apostle Paul, and I never want to get married. I don't want a family. I want to do this and preach and see you transform lives. I want you to heal bodies in Jesus' name. And then, well, 20 years later, here I am fulfilling that calling and still doing what God has called me to do.
6: But with the family.
4: But with the family. So I did end up getting married 9 years later. God changed my heart. And I'm so thankful because I didn't know I needed someone to keep me grounded. You know, I have a family. I've learned that through being a parent, a mother, I see God's word differently. I understand it differently. It's helped me to become a better pastor, a better leader, a better teacher. And so now I'm just so thankful. And now they're starting to join me when I'm getting invited to speak at different places. They're coming and they're seeing how God moves in different churches, which is so exciting for me.
6: Yeah, I like the way you said how God moves. As you're telling the story, I'm sure I recite this verse every week here on the Mission Compass, Acts 1:8. When the Holy Spirit comes upon you, you will receive power.
4: Yes.
6: It is the Holy Spirit working through you. And as you shared, just starting to preach in French, it reminds me, I got to go do my Duolingo. Got to keep learning French here. But God will equip us. When he calls us, he equips us for the task that he calls us to.
4: Yes.
6: So now you go, you're back home. You have this call in your life, but it's not just DR Congo. Friends, if you visit lifegivingministries.ca, you'll see it's DR Congo, it's Guyana, it's the Caribbean, it's Belize. God just keeps opening doors.
4: So I came home and what was a phenomenon back in my day among the Spanish-speaking churches of the denomination I was with was that I was the first person to actually go overseas to do any type of preaching or missions work. We were a culture where there was a lot of immigrants, so low income. Our pastors don't get paid, you know, no one's on staff. And so it was very rare to even see someone in university, and let alone a female who was so young, go out and preach. And so I started getting invitations, not just in Ontario, but in the USA, and then eventually in other countries. And, you know, doors just started to open. And I just had this passion, like, I just want to reach the lost, but not just the lost within and outside of Canada, but those who are also vulnerable, the next generation, widows, orphans, seniors. Because my story is we came to Canada as immigrants. We left a war-stricken nation, Central America, El Salvador. It was not a good time. And so what my parents did for us to take us out of that, to come to Canada, a land that is so blessed, a land of freedom, a land of so many opportunities, I always had this desire to help the poor, like to give back what God had given me. And especially in a nation where none of us knew Jesus. My parents didn't know Jesus. My brother didn't know Jesus. We all came to Christ as adults. And I was the last black sheep in the family to come to Christ. And I was like, how could I not go back and give what God has given me? Salvation, the joy, everything.
6: Yeah. Tell us a little bit about some of that kind of humanitarian side. You said just the call to help people that are the poor.
4: Yes.
6: What are you doing to help them?
4: So in Belize, in 2015, we actually planted a Bible school and we went through our first cohort and I trained people on the ground how to run the Bible school, how to do it all. And now they are fully functioning without me. And I got other churches, other organizations to actually keep on sponsoring them. So that was exciting. They've gone through 3 graduations. So that's like the educational part, building up leaders, but building up the pastors there, because pastors outside of North America, depending what nation, generally don't have the resources we have. They don't

0: that era, that is, it's not easy there. It is a communist country. And so those are kind of the wonderful things that God is doing.
1: And you'd have Cuba on the website. You're doing stuff. Was that secret? Or that was Caribbean?
0: Caribbean, we just recently changed to Caribbean just for different reasons. And definitely that's where we go. And I preach in Spanish as well, not just French and English, but Spanish is my native tongue. And so I'm very blessed that I can use that gift and flow in that language and then pour out into the people because they are hungry. They are just so hungry. We can't send money over. You can't wire transfer money from Canada to Cuba. So we go physically and we are able to bless them with materials, with finances, monthly sponsorships. It's just something helpful. And recently in Holguin, we've also come alongside a partnership there, a church there, where that church feeds the elderly. They feed the seniors in the mornings because their seniors were passing out during church. Like, they're walking a long time. They have no food. The government doesn't care for them. They don't have family, some of them. It's a very unstable economical situation. And so they actually have a feeding program for the children and the seniors every Sunday morning. They cook for them, this amazing large church with volunteers, and feed them. They have energy. They worship God. They learn about Him. They learn about how to maintain hope throughout, you know, their time. And yeah, so that's exciting that we can partner alongside them.
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1: Hi, this is Chris. Welcome to Odyssey. We're just getting ready for a time of wonder, excitement, and discovery. So why don't you get the whole family together and join us for another exciting adventure in Odyssey.

0: Careful now. Watch the step. Ow! You really could guide me better.
1: Sorry.
2: Hi, Olivia.
0: Hi, Wooten.
2: Who's your hairy friend?
0: It's me, Priscilla. I'm walking backwards. See?
2: Less hairy when you turn around.
0: It's opposite day at school. Part of school spirit week.
2: I get it. So that's why you have your clothes on inside out and you're walking backwards and you have toothpaste on your chin.
0: Yeah. Well, except the toothpaste. That's just because I had my back to the mirror when I was brushing my teeth.
2: Wow, seriously opposite. So, how come you're not being opposite, Olivia?
1: I am, but opposite day is open to interpretation. People do different things with it. Some people talk backwards.
0: Or wear their shoes on the wrong feet.
1: My idea of opposite day is to do everything differently than I would normally.
2: You know, postal workers should have spirit week. There are a lot of cranky mail carriers out there. That sleet and snow stuff brings out the worst in all of us.
0: Now go left.
1: Okay.
0: Bye, Wooten.
1: Bye.
2: Hello. Get it? That's the opposite of goodbye.
3: Hey, Olivia.
4: Hi, Priscilla. How'd you guys do on your tests?
0: Terrible.
1: Really?
0: No.
1: I got 100. Don't you get it?
0: My opposite reaction is...
1: Right.
0: I got a B+. How'd you do, Barrett?
4: I got an A, too. I can't wait to post it on Club Kitch yet.
1: What's that?
4: Haven't you heard of social networking? It's great. I can post my status so all my friends will know instantly what's going on in my life.
1: Or you could just tell us right now.
4: For your information, I have a lot of friends on Club Kit Chat. I need to get to class. See you two later.
0: Bye. Oh, okay. We'll stay close to the locker so you don't get run over.
1: Thanks.
0: Oh, check out the poster. Big baseball game this Saturday.
1: You hate baseball.
0: Oh, never mind. Don't you think you're taking this a little too far? What's next? Writing opposite answers on your math test?
1: Of course not.
0: Ow!
1: Oops. Sorry.
0: Ugh. You're not very good at helping me with this backwards thing. Sorry to whoever I ran into.
1: I'm Amber, but it's my fault, too.
0: Yeah, she's wearing her ponytail on the front of her head.
1: It's kind of blocking my view. Not to mention, I think I might have a hairball now.
0: Are you the same Amber from my history class?
1: Yeah.
0: The one who always hangs out with Danielle?
1: Except Danielle moved to New Mexico last weekend.
0: Sorry, Amber. That's too bad.
1: Oh, thanks.
0: Ooh, I love your backpack. Snide Comet is such a great band.
1: Oh, brother. Thanks. Danielle and I went to see them in concert 6 times. We especially like their ballads on computer science. It made us see algorithms in a whole new light.
0: Absolutely. You can't sing about algorithms enough.
1: If you're interested, we're discussing debugging strategies at our computer club during lunch. Have you ever been debugged?
0: Well, only when I had lice in the first grade.
1: You're hysterical.
0: But it sounds like a fun meeting.
1: It is. We meet in the conference room of the library. It's a great group of kids. We all love computers.
0: Sounds perfect for me.
1: Great. I'll see you then. Well, I'll kind of see you through this ponytail.
0: You have to be kidding.
1: I am.
0: Wait, if you're saying you're kidding, then that means you're not?
1: I'm going to the meeting. That's what opposite Olivia would do.
0: But Amber really thinks you're interested.
1: I am interested. In being opposite. Oh, by the way, did I tell you how much I like your shoes?
0: Oh, thanks. They were on sale and I... Wait, do you mean that? Or are you being opposite again?
1: You'll never know. The way I see it, as DSP tasks become increasingly complex, the ability to debug a DSP algorithm as a discrete transfer function is becoming more critical. What are your thoughts, Olivia?
0: I concur. Completely. If you'll excuse me for just a minute, I need to take a lap around the computer lab.
1: No problem. All right, so let's figure out who's thinking over the programming.
0: Whoa!
5: Oh, yeah. Wait until they see this update.
0: Barrett, I am so glad to see you.
5: Why?
0: You speak English.
5: Woohoo! 500!
0: Okay, no one is making sense to me.
5: I just got my 500th Club Kid Chat friend. See?
1: Yep. 500. Well, wait a minute. Who's Desiree Greenwich?
4: My dentist's daughter's neighbor's cousin.
1: Have you ever even met her?
4: Not personally, but she likes granola bars, the color Thulean pink, and often leaves updates about what kind of hair day she's having.
1: So you don't know her?
4: No, I'm sure she's a wonderful person.
1: But how can you say she's a friend?
4: Just because I haven't talked to her in person doesn't mean we can't be friends.
1: But do you know any of these people?
4: Of course. I know them through Club Kit Chat. Everyone wants to be my friend.
6: Olivia, are you okay?
7: Oh, yeah.
6: You left in a hurry.
7: Yeah.
1: I have to be honest, though, Amber. I'm not really that interested in computers.
6: Oh, really? But I thought...
1: It's because it's opposite day, so I'm doing what I wouldn't normally do. But the opposite of liking computers is not liking them. Well, that's me.
6: That's great. I mean, that you're exposing yourself to different interests. Danielle was the same way when I first met her. And then, when she started coming to computer club with me, she really got into it.
1: Yeah, I doubt that will happen for me.
6: Opposite day isn't over yet. Are you coming back in?
1: Well, I don't really understand anything anyone is saying.
6: But I don't want you to miss out on the fun. We always conclude our meetings with a rousing game of Guess the Gigahertz. It's wild.
1: What's a gigahertz?
6: That's the exact same thing Danielle said when I told her. Come on, you'll have fun.
4: Woohoo! 501!
6: I never would have guessed that McAllister Park would have such a wide range of rocks. Look at this one. It almost resembles chemical sedimentary. See the crystals?
1: Yeah. Wow. And check out the one I found. It looks like it's from a volcano.
6: That's asphalt broken off from the parking lot.
1: Yeah, that was my other guess.
6: Isn't geology fascinating?
1: Yeah, it's amazing. I'll keep looking for that volcano rock.
6: Oh, okay. I'm going to look to see what kind are over by the playground. I'll meet you back here with what I find.
1: Great. See ya.
8: Hi, Olivia.
6: Oh, hi, Priscilla.
1: You're walking forwards again.
6: Yeah, I figured since school's over, I can go back to normal.
1: So, what are you doing?
6: Looking for rocks.
1: Are you still hanging out with Amber?
6: Yeah, she's really into geology. Not typically my thing, of course, but...
1: I know. You're being opposite Olivia. Don't you think this opposite day thing has gone on long enough?
6: It's not so bad. I'm learning a lot.
1: About stuff you don't really care about.
6: Well, I see it as method acting. I'm researching what it's like to become a different personality. You have to admit, I'm a pretty good actress.
1: Exactly. And doesn't that worry you a little bit? I mean, Amber thinks she found a new friend, when really you're not like her at all. Don't you think it might hurt her?
6: I've already explained to her I'm being opposite. And even though she has other friends, I think she really misses Danielle.
1: Yeah, it seemed like it.
6: So, I get to practice acting. She gets to hang out with someone new for a day. It's a win-win.
1: It's a weird.
6: Well, someday when I'm playing a geographist on Broadway, you'll look back on this day and say, "Yes, I remember when she practiced this part years and years ago."
1: Geologist. It's called a geologist.
6: Yes, it is.
4: Hello?
9: Hi, Barrett. It's Priscilla.
4: Yeah.
9: Listen, I was just wondering if you had done your math homework yet, because I was on number 9.
4: Yes! I found the last penguin! I win!
9: Well, I'm guessing you're not doing your homework. By the way, Matthew and I waited at Wits End for you. You usually come right after school. Where were you?
4: I've been playing Iglorama on Club Kit Chat with my new friend from Guam for the past 4 hours.
9: Wow.
4: Can you believe it? I have a friend in Guam. I'm up to 523 friends now, you know.
9: Are you still coming to help us paint the sets in the Little Theater tonight?
4: Oh, I forgot about that. I probably won't have time.
9: I guess I'll just talk to you later.
4: Beat you again, Filippo.
6: I really like your bunny slippers, Priscilla. It makes the outfit.
1: Thanks. My favorite part about this day is that I can get out of bed, brush my teeth, and go to school. It's easy. I don't have to figure out what to wear or get changed.
6: I change anyway. I sleep in my sleeping pajamas, and I come to school in my cute pajamas.
0: Plus, I had to work on my hair for an hour this morning to give it the right disheveled look.
7: It's good to have normal Olivia back.
0: Thanks. Hey, look who's coming our way.
6: Hi, girls. Olivia, are you coming to computer club today? We're talking about symbolic programming.
7: Hi, Amber. But opposite day is over.
6: Sure. Opposite day. But we can still hang out, right? Even though you don't like computers?
7: Sure.
6: Great. Then I'll meet you at the park after school and we can look for rocks again. I'll bring my geology book. Well, don't worry. I'll bring one for you, too. See you then.
0: Now do you see what you've done?
7: Guess I'm a better actor than I thought.
0: Uh-huh.
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2: Oh, hey, Barrett.
4: Hey, Wooten.
5: Whoa.
2: Oh, you like my costume, huh?
4: Are you a cloud?
2: Nope. Try again.
4: An inside-out sheep?
2: Close. I mashed potatoes.
4: I get it. But I don't get why.
2: Well, it's Mailman Spirit Week. Today is Dress Like Your Favorite Vegetable Day. I really struggle between mashed potatoes and stuffed tomatoes, but surprisingly, a tomato is actually a fruit. Well, go figure. Wonder what it would be like in a pie.
4: So did all the mail carriers dress up?
2: Yeah, there's not a lot of spirit down at the post office. So, how was school today, Barrett?
4: It was okay, but I lost a friend.
2: Did you check your locker?
4: I lost a Club Kid Chat friend. And I can't figure out who unfriended me.
2: They didn't tell you?
4: No. I logged in this morning, and instead of having 523 friends, I only had 522.
2: Oh, that's too bad.
4: I wonder what I did to upset them. Did I hurt someone's feelings? Was I ignoring them? Maybe I should review all my old posts.
2: Oh, sounds like having all those friends takes up a lot of energy.
4: I guess.
2: Well, how's Matthew doing these days anyway? I haven't seen you two hang out lately.
4: Yeah, I've been busy. I just thought of a great update.
2: What is it?
4: I went for a walk today with some mashed potatoes.
2: Oh.
4: Who else can say that?
2: Yeah, I guess you got a point there. Okay.
4: Gotta go.
2: Bye, Barry.
8: Olivia.
0: Hey. Meatloaf for lunch today. I saved you a seat.
7: Just to let you know, Amber's looking for you. She wants to invite you on a trip to the Bug Museum.
5: And after I spent all yesterday afternoon looking at rocks.
7: You have to talk to her.
0: Tell her that you're not interested in these things.
7: I've tried, trust me. But every time I tell her, she seems to think it's just because I don't know enough about it.
0: Can't you just say, no, I don't want to go.
7: I don't want to hurt her feelings. She really enjoys spending time with me.
0: No, she enjoys spending time with opposite Olivia. Not you.
6: Olivia, there you are.
7: Hi, Amber. Did you need something?
6: Oh, do you want to go to the arachnid exhibition at the Insectarium this Saturday?
7: A whole swarm of us are going.
5: Get it?
7: Swarm. Yeah, but, I'm not really into bugs.
6: It's only because you've never seen them like this. Once you watch the way a dung beetle burrows, you'll never be the same.
7: Right.
6: Mm-hmm. Danielle and I used to go every Saturday, and I haven't been in almost 3 weeks. I'd be so disappointed if you didn't go.
7: Look, I really like you, Amber, but I don't like bugs, computer science, or rocks at all. Not even a little.
6: Oh. Okay. I get it. We'll do something else. What do you want to do?
7: Me?
6: The same thing happened with Danielle. She likes Max. I'm a PC kind of girl. But we just chose to be friends anyway. And using each other's computers actually strengthened our friendship. So, what do you like to do?
7: Shop? Listen to music? Drama club? Lots of things. But I'm pretty sure I won't enjoy a bug museum.
6: Oh, but it's a life-changing...
7: Are there bugs there?
6: Of course.
7: Then no.
6: But no.
11: So our first drama club exercise today will be to partner up to create a scene to share with the rest of the class. You have 5 minutes.
7: Okay, ready for this, Amber?
6: Yeah.
7: Okay, we have to hurry. How about this? I'll be the beautiful, arrogant woman who's allergic to walnuts, and you're the housekeeper who's trying to poison me.
6: No. I was thinking more along the lines of reenacting how Newton came up with the law of gravity.
7: But didn't that really happen?
6: Of course. That's the point.
7: But that's not making anything up. Besides, it's boring.
6: Gravity is boring? That's like saying oxygen is a luxury item.
7: The point is to be creative.
6: Well, Newton was a genius.
7: Okay, how about we act out a scene where Newton's wife gets jealous because he won the Nobel Prize, and so she hides it in the laundry.
6: But that didn't really happen.
7: How do you know? Did you do their laundry?
6: This is ridiculous. When Danielle and I had to act out a scene for literature class, we knew right away that we'd do something from the Civil War period.
7: Maybe drama club wasn't a good idea.
6: We could... Oh, never mind. You don't like rocks, even though you never gave it a chance.
7: I gave it a chance. I looked for rocks and pieces of pavement. I was bored.
6: It's a lot more interesting than pretending to look through someone's laundry.
7: But that's me. I like drama club and painting my nails and shopping and hanging out at Wits End.
6: But I don't like any of those things. Danielle and I...
7: Danielle! I am not Danielle. I'll never be Danielle. I don't want to be Danielle.
6: But... I need to go.
11: Well done, Olivia. Next time, however, please wait until you're called upon to begin your scene.
6: But... Oh, no...
12: Want to contact us about the episodes you're hearing? 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We always love hearing from you.
6: And I feel bad that I hurt her feelings, but to be honest, I'm also kind of relieved. She was pretty difficult to be friends with. And I was getting worried I'd spend the rest of my life studying spiders and playing Guess the Gigahertz.
13: But apart from a few differences in your interest, do you enjoy being with Amber? Do you consider her your friend?
6: Yeah, I think. I mean, up until now, I haven't really thought about what a friend is. My friends sort of became my friends because we were, friendly.
13: Okay. So let's try to figure it out. Why are you good friends with Priscilla?
6: I don't know. We hung out together for years. She lives right down the street from me. And when we were little, we really liked playing Molly Muppets together. And now we both like to shop and go to church and stuff like that.
13: So you have things in common. And you live close to each other. And you have a history together. Oh, see, those are all things that help make a friendship. Do you agree on everything?
6: No, but a lot of the time we think alike. And we enjoy doing the same things.
2: Oh, hi, Olivia. Hey, Whit. Do you think you might have anything in the little theater that would help me look like a toaster?
13: Oh, well, I believe we still have your blender costume from the talent show. Maybe you could make some modifications to that.
2: Brilliant!
13: Is this for the Postal Worker Spirit Week?
2: Oh, no. That ended yesterday. Thanks a lot, Whit.
6: Mr. Whitaker, would you say that Wooten is a good friend of yours?
13: Sure.
6: But why? You're not alike at all.
13: Oh, I wouldn't say that. Wooten and I have a lot of similarities.
6: Like what?
13: We both enjoy talking about our faith, encouraging others, working with kids. And I think he's very interesting as a person. Pretty entertaining, too.
6: Do you hang out at his house?
13: Not very often. It's a little chaotic for me.
6: Do you like comic books as much as he does?
13: I'm interested, but not like he is. I see what you're getting at, though. Wooten and I are friends, but we don't have to be exactly alike. We can also respect and appreciate each other's differences.
6: Huh. But that's the thing. I don't think my differences with Amber are the problem. I think maybe she wants me to be someone else.
13: Well, pretending or acting like someone you're not isn't a good basis for friendship. Friends are friends because they accept each other for who they are.
6: So I did the right thing?
13: Maybe you could have gone about it a little differently, but... She needed to understand how you felt. She shouldn't expect you to act like someone else in order to be your friend.
4: I figured it out. Finally.
13: Well, hello, Barrett.
6: What are you so excited about?
4: I figured out which one of my club kid chat friends unfriended me. My dentist's daughter's neighbor's cousin.
13: Oh.
7: Shocking.
4: So I sent her a message and asked her why she didn't want to be my friend.
13: Did she respond?
4: Yeah, she said she thought I was her dog walker. His name is Barrett, too. But she didn't want to be kid chat friends with someone she didn't even know. So she took me off her list.
13: Well, that's understandable.
4: Yeah, I guess. But I liked having 523 friends, even if they're people I don't know in real life. I like that so many people read my updates and care about what happens in my day.
7: But do they really care?
4: Sure. I think so. That reminds me, I need to go update my status and read everyone else's.
7: You're doing a lot of that lately.
4: Hey, it takes a lot of time when you have 522 friends. See ya.
7: Bye. Hmm. So, are those 522 people real friends?
13: Well, they sound more like acquaintances to me. I mean, how can you be a real friend to that many people? And it scares me to think of kids investing so much time with people they don't have much of a connection with, while ignoring the friends they have right around them.
7: Yeah, that's what somebody ought to tell... Oh, you're talking to me, aren't you?
13: Well, I might be.
7: Amber.
6: Oh, hey, Olivia. I thought I'd find you here.
7: Yep.
6: Looking for rocks again. But I know you're not interested in that.
7: I'm really sorry that I hurt your feelings in drama club. I shouldn't have said what I did.
6: No, you were right. I'm the one who's sorry. I was missing Danielle so much, I had it stuck in my mind you could be a replacement. But that's not you.
7: Yeah, you and I are pretty different.
6: I know we'll never be best friends, but I'm glad I got to know you better.
7: Same here.
2: Oh, hi, Barrett. Your backpack!
4: What's wrong with it?
2: Nothing. It's blue. Today is Find All Things Blue for Mail Carrier Spirit Week. Miss Finnegan Shutters, are you doing better today?
4: Just thinking about things. About true friendships.
2: Wow, those are good thoughts. Poodle sweater! Oh, are you still doing Club Kid Chat?
4: Yeah. I posted an update this morning saying that I felt kind of down.
2: Wow. Any responses yet? Moldy piece of bread!
4: 4. One suggesting a self-help book, one asking who I was, one telling me to meditate more, and one saying that I could earn $80,000 a year working from home.
2: So, not so helpful.
4: Not in the least. The thing is, once I got to school, Amanda told me how much she liked my shirt, and Matthew asked if I wanted to come over for dinner tonight.
2: Wow, you have some good friends. Dog dish!
4: I do. I got caught up in having a lot of so-called friends on Club Kid Chat. People who hardly even knew me.

0: 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I mean, even more than the usual dogs that follow me around. Maybe it was the sauce.
1: You know, changing who we are to fit in with other people, even lots of people, might make us popular, but it won't bring lasting true friendships. A true friend likes you for who you are as a person, not for who they want you to be. As Barrett learned, a few true friends are worth much more than any number of fake friends. 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Our cast included Hope Levy, Gatlin Green, Corey Shenigo, and Andy Pessoa. 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